0: of overall expectations for what we would see from the headline numbers. So let's start right there. Headline inflation up 0.5% month over month. I believe expectations were for a 0.4% increase. Year over year, 6.4% year over year. So a decline from last month, but again, slightly hotter than was anticipated, I believe.
1: Yeah, I think we'd been lulled into a

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4: 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Todd, is the healthy spouse allowed to keep anything when the sick spouse enters a nursing home? And what happens if the sick spouse has the majority of the income?
5: Great question, because when you're talking about applying for Medicaid last minute, or when someone enters a nursing home and you want to do this last minute, they're going to look at both assets and income. 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By the way, if you're single, you only get to keep $2,000 in assets. 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
1: 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Todd Chambliss.
2: Yeah, and don't ask me about mechanical questions either. If you can't answer them, don't look over here. It's not going to happen.
1: No, and I, man, I tell you, I don't know how anybody keeps up with anything. I don't know of any mechanical car shows. I mean, car shows.
2: Well, there used to be one way back in the day. So that's before computers and chips and all that kind of stuff.
1: Yeah, click and clack were really good. Mm-hmm. I used to enjoy talking.

0: listening to them myself.
1: Oh, yeah.
0: Very, very entertaining. There was a couple of more guys that would, you know, diagnose, but it's impossible now.
1: Yeah.
0: And plus, I want to help lots of people. We're on 180 stations.
1: Yeah.
0: If I solve, even if I could, solve your particular mechanical question, I'm probably not helping anybody else.
1: Right.
0: But if I can answer a car question about what you ought to buy or what you're thinking about, then I know there's other people out there probably thinking the exact same thing.
1: Mm-hmm.
0: And that's what I've learned over 25 years here on the air, 25 next month.
1: That's amazing.
0: It is. So I'm working on the details of a contest. To name Todd.
1: Of which I have no input, apparently.
0: No.
1: I have no voting power whatsoever.
0: No.
1: Even though it's a name, it'll be my nickname, but I'm not allowed to contribute.
0: So longtime listeners of the show know that Kevin McCarthy was with me on the air for 23 years.
1: Mm-hmm.
0: Todd's been with me now 2 years.
1: Next month. Yeah.
0: But Kevin was always my trusty sidekick.
1: Yep, he was.
0: That was what everybody called him. That's what he wanted to be called. And for the almost 2 years you've been here, you haven't had a catchy nickname.
1: Well, we started with, I think it was co-host or partner, and then that morphed into, not Roadkill, as one local host here in Dallas calls me, but the Roadmaster. And at first I was like, the Roadmaster? That's an old vehicle, isn't it?
0: That's an old Buick. Yeah.
1: It's an old Buick, but it's slowly, I don't want to say stick, because that sounds like it's kind of, you know, caught on and entrenched. It's really not. But with that being said, now I guess you have been powwowing with others talking about what could we do. So now apparently you have a contest you're going to do. I learned.
0: Yeah. I'm going to work, and I got to work out the details. I'll probably have them in this coming Friday's newsletter.
1: Okay.
0: Name Todd contest.
1: Be kind.
0: And so we'll have a little nomination period where I take your names, and then I, along with maybe one or two other people, not Todd, we'll figure out which ones are the best, and then let the listeners vote on your name.
1: I'd like to know the criteria or criterium.
0: I have to be able to say it on the air. That's it.
1: Okay.
0: That's all.
1: Is it supposed to be tongue-in-cheek? Is it supposed to be authentic to my personality, or...
0: Don't want to do that.
1: That's right. Well, you raise a good point.
0: That would be a mistake.
1: That probably would.
0: Yeah. Let's go to the phones.
1: Okay.
0: Georgetta, Brenham, Texas. The home of Bluebell ice cream. Mm-hmm. Oh, Lord.
2: Yeah. Yum, yum.
0: Oh, my God. I can't imagine what I'd weigh if I lived in Brenham, Texas.
2: Well, I called because I'm in the market for a new car. I'll be 78 next month, and this will probably be the last car I get. But I like the looks and the overall feel of the RAV4.
0: Yeah.
2: I don't really understand the hybrid end of it, because they have the plug-in and the non-plug-in.
0: Right.
2: Which I don't know anything about the two. And it's either that or a regular Highlander that's just straight gasoline.
0: What are you driving right now?
2: I'm driving an Avalon 2018, but my husband is going to be requiring me to have a wheelchair or a walker, and it's a little difficult to do that in the trunk of the Avalon.
0: Yes, it is, and that's one of the many reasons so many people are going to SUVs, because of the ease of loading things, whether it's the use that you're going to have, or whether it's just groceries or going to Home Depot or whatever. Now, how many miles a year about are you driving? How many miles does your Avalon have on it?
2: It has over 140,000 on it.
0: Okay, but it's 8 years old, so that's not horrible. I don't think you'd benefit from a plug-in hybrid at all, Georgetta. I really don't.
2: No.
0: No, typically the people who can really get their money out of a plug-in hybrid, because they're more expensive, are people

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10: Well, this is worth mentioning. It's an advice column that was in yesterday's newsletter that kind of dovetails with one of the most clicked items that people are visiting on the newsletter, and that has to be the no haggle pricing on Jerry's Q&A. And these are features that run on over 300 stations all over the country.
1: Yep.
10: The one question asked this week is, CarMax a good place to buy a car? And he said, no, really. I mean, it's convenient. It's no haggle. And if you just don't like negotiating, you don't want any conflict in your life, I understand that. I'm certainly kind of like that, too. But, you know, you're going to be paying a lot more if you do that, just generally.
1: Yeah, and

0: The other article that was there, my special report on the high cost of no haggle pricing, I've got the numbers for you. I proved the point.
1: Yeah.
0: If you want to just, you know, pay more and not have to worry about negotiating, great. But guess what? When one of my dealers has a used car online at a price that is a lot less than what CarMax and Carvana has, you can try to negotiate there if you want to, but you don't have to negotiate with them either.
1: Yeah.
0: But save money.
1: I didn't even find I did really a whole lot of negotiating just a few weeks ago when I went to one of your dealers and got my new Telluride Hybrid because they were giving me such a good deal.
0: Yeah, and that's...
1: It really didn't matter.
0: That's the difference.
1: Right.
0: You know, it's just... And I'll be honest, I have seen CarMax sell cars that had a pretty shady history.
1: Yeah.
0: And they got busted some years ago, not many, maybe two or three, for selling cars that had recalls that they hadn't had the recalls fixed before they sold the car.
1: Hmm.
0: You know, when you're dealing in nothing but used cars and you're trying to sell as many cars as both those places are, they're having to buy all their inventory.
1: Yeah,
0: so
1: that's right.
0: A lot of them are going to the auction. And I always said when I was in the car business, when I owned dealerships, you know, if we traded for a car, put it in the shop, found out it had lots of problems, guess what we did with it? We sent it to the auction.
1: Right. Why deal with that and spend the money on it?
0: Well, I'm not going to sell it to a consumer.
1: Right, right.
0: My only choice is send it to the auction.
1: Yeah.
0: And guess who's buying at the auction?
1: CarMax.
0: And Carvana.
1: And Carvana, yeah.
0: Deanna, Cedar Park, Texas. Welcome to the Car Pro Show. Hello, Deanna. What could I help you with?
2: Hello.
0: Hi.
2: Hello. So, can you hear me? Do I need to turn my radio down? Is it okay?
0: You sound fine.
2: Okay. So, I'm looking at a 2024 RX Lexus 500 Hybrid. It's the F-Sport edition or whatever.
0: Yeah.
2: Just wanted your thought. I've never had, it's only got 12,000 miles on it. Never had a hybrid, and I don't know anything about them.
0: You don't need to.
2: Okay.
1: That's an honest answer,
2: okay,
1: right there.
2: That's a good answer.
0: Well, the reason you don't need to is because you're not going to know it's a hybrid by driving it. You're just going to know you're getting better fuel economy. And that's...
2: Okay.
0: And I've said it on the show so many times, I sound like a broken record, I know, but if I'm going to buy a Toyota or a Lexus and it's offered in the hybrid, I'm going to buy the hybrid every single time. So, and there's just no reason not to. I think the RX 350 or the RX series, whether it's the 350 or the 400 or the 500 or the 550 or whatever, I think it's some of the best SUVs ever made, quality-wise. And then you...
2: Wow.

0: They go, I just want something different. Well, they go out and look, and guess what they buy? Another RX.
1: This will be my third one.
0: Case closed.
2: There you go.
0: Case closed.
1: It'll be my third one.
0: Why are you calling me?
1: Because of the hybrid. I've never had, and I was a little, because it's got the turbo, and it's got the 500 motor, whatever, that makes more horsepower.
0: Yeah.
1: And so I just didn't understand any of that.
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2: 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And Joe in Lake Jackson, Texas. Welcome. Hello, Joe. What can I help you with, sir?
3: How y'all doing this afternoon?
2: Hey, we're doing great, man. What's up?
3: Good, good. Hey, my question is, I've always heard this for one thing or another, but I'm fixing to buy a new little truck, and I've always heard close to end of December is the best time to buy. Is that a true statement?
2: Generally speaking, yes. Now, there's a lot of variables there. If you're going to lease, absolutely December is the time. If you're going to buy it, it kind of depends on what truck you're looking at. What are you thinking about?
3: Okay, thinking about a little truck all the way, you know, we hadn't made our mind up on anything, all the way from the Honda Ridgeline to the Ford Ranger to Toyota to even a Santa Cruz.
2: Yeah.
3: What's your
2: thoughts? Well, they're all good trucks. You know, timing-wise, the Ridgeline...
3: This is for my wife.
2: Right. The Ridgeline, yeah. It ain't going to make any difference because they never have any incentives on those to speak of. Occasionally, they'll do something on leasing, but, you know, customer incentives for purchases, you're not going to see much. The Ranger, great truck, one of my favorites. You just got to watch the incentives on those because Ford changes them every month and they go up and down and you never know which it's going to be. But I will tell you that it's not going to vary more than $500 one way or the other with the Ranger. They go up a little bit, they go down a little bit, and they never move a lot. So
3: yeah. And I'm gonna lease now, so I'm gonna buy.
2: Okay. So if you're going to buy, you know, any time I think is good on the Ranger. The Santa Cruz, I'd probably be a little careful with that one. I don't know if Hyundai will continue to sell that one or not. It has been somewhat of a disappointment for them. They've never hit the numbers they thought they would. Tacoma, always good incentives on it. 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
5: 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We have a guide available this month titled Navigating Retirement Housing Choices. Mike, when we look at the considerations for people in their housing and retirement, one that comes up are these continuing care retirement communities, CCRCs, or age-in-place communities as they're known. How does someone make a decision about looking at one of those?
6: Well, I think the first, obviously you have to sort out your priorities, but the first thing is to think long term about this. And what people sometimes overlook with these places is that term continuing care means that they adapt to your needs over time, but they do not just allow anyone in. In a lot of cases, they will have cognitive and physical tests that you need to pass in order to be accepted into these communities that then will provide all sorts of care later in life. And so I think early on is always better if you're considering that sort of thing.
5: The financial aspect aspect of these also has a number of considerations as well in terms of what's actually affordable given your particular budget and liquidity.
6: Do I need a buy-in? Am I going to rent a place? What are my options for later in life? And then all sorts of tax considerations. Hey, I really want an income tax-free estate. Well, is that worth it if I'm going to be paying more in property taxes given the composition of my assets and income? All of these really important considerations.

0: considerations.
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7: 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So get your information and whatever you'd like to ask Jerry ready, because we'll be getting back to the show live in just a moment. 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

Well, I was talking to Deanna about a RX500 F Sport Lexus, and I ran out of time sort of mid-sentence. And the last thing I said to her was be sure and get to know the suspension settings on that F Sport. And I didn't get to explain.

0: that's why it's the best money you could spend before you buy a used car, because in these cases, you get a car, it's had major damage, it's declared a total loss.
1: Mm-hmm.
0: Okay, so then the title becomes branded.
1: Yep.
0: It says salvage on it. And but yet somebody can take it to a different state and do a paper transaction. The car doesn't actually move. They're just doing a paper transaction, registering that car in another state that doesn't brand titles.
1: Oh.
0: Then they come back to the first state, and now they got a clean title.
1: So the history doesn't follow it necessarily if the state doesn't recognize a branded title.
0: Correct.
1: And, wow, I didn't know that.
0: But that history report will always show that.
1: Yeah.
0: So
1: that's very smart to do that.
0: That's why you got to get a history report.
1: Mm-hmm. Yep.
0: Let's go to Orange County, California. Al, thanks for holding. Al, how can I help you?
2: Thank you, sir.
0: You bet.
2: Mr. Reynolds, for Shambles. I don't drive as much as I used to.
0: Yeah.
2: Maybe like a 1,000, 1,100 miles a year.
0: A year?
2: Would it be better for me to, I do caregiving. I don't drive that much anymore.
0: Yeah.
2: What is the best, I don't care, because you helped me out a long time ago on an old Fusion, and that's been passed off to my grandson. I put 160,000 miles, and I'm not driving like that anymore.
0: So
2: 2018.
0: Yeah.
2: I'm not going to be driving that much. Maybe 2,000 miles a year.
0: Okay.
2: Maybe. I don't need anything luxurious. I really can't afford it. I'm talking over you.
0: No, it's okay. It's all right. I'm just trying to make sure I tell you the right thing. So you're driving 2,000 miles a year or less. You don't really care about luxury, and I think you are headed toward should you lease or not.
2: Correct.
0: So if you could pay cash for a car, what price range would you be able to buy a car in?
2: Well, I can pay. Just don't need something that's flashy.
0: Okay.
2: I don't live in the best spot, so I don't want to be a target.
0: You know, at the mileage that you're going to drive, let's use your figure, 2,000 miles a year, I can't make the case for you leasing. Because you're not going to get your money out of the car, and in 3 years you're going to have to do something, either buy that car or do another lease.
2: Understood.
0: So if I were you, I'd find a really nice Toyota Camry, Honda Accord, Hyundai Sonata is a great one.
2: Yes, sir. Yes, sir.
0: And just buy it. And plan on keeping it forever. At 2,000 miles a year, if you buy a used one, save some money, get something with, 30,000 miles or less, that car will last you as long as you want it to. And you can keep your cash.
2: Thank you so much.
0: You are so welcome, sir.
2: Do you have any dealers out here that can buy a Copo car that's certified? 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
0: Yeah, I've got...
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0: No, it's okay.
2: I apologize. 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

0: Yeah, I think you're on the right track there. All right. 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It can be yours. It's pretty rare that you can get through, but you can right now on Al's line at 800-926-7777. He was a good example of why I have to ask the caller more questions than they ask me.
1: Right, exactly.
0: Because I could have taken him either direction, you know, but at 2,000 miles a year, I mean, there's just no need in him putting a lot of money into
1: Absolutely.
0: A car. And I certainly couldn't make the case for leasing.
1: No.
0: Because, you know, it's at that kind of mileage, 3 years from now, he's going to be facing that decision again. 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
1: Yeah.
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0: 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The CarPro, Jerry Reynolds, is a little unusual for a talk show host in that he actually listens to what you say and understands.
1: He didn't mention it, but you haven't seen the new Escalade yet?
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1: Okay, that's why they make chocolate and vanilla. 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
0: 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Thanks for calling the CarPro Show. If you just hold on for a few moments, we'll join the show live, and you can get free advice from the CarPro, Jerry Reynolds. And make sure to say hello to Jerry's co-host, Todd Chambliss. If you listen to the CarPro, Jerry Reynolds, you'll see that even the best cars have glitches now and then.
1: Some things just stand out in your mind. And the X5, the first one I had when it first came out,

0: reports that we saw this morning for January were slightly higher than expectations, but I would say within a rounding error of overall expectations for what we would see from the headline numbers. So let's start right there. Headline inflation up 0.5% month over month. I believe expectations were for a 0.4% increase. Year over year, 6.4% year over year. So a decline from last month, but again, slightly hotter than was anticipated, I believe.
1: Yeah, I think we'd been

0: The New York City Sanitation Department.
1: The PR person for them.
0: Yes.
1: Which I guess they needed it, right?
0: Well, you have to assume that he has a lot of time on his hands.
1: Yes, he must. That's kind of sad.
0: I'll just leave it there.
1: All right, then.
0: Carrie in Houston, welcome to the Car Pro Show. Hello, Carrie.
2: Hi. Thank you very much for taking the call.
0: You bet.
2: I've been driving Mercury since the XR7 was out, so over 25 years.
0: Yeah.
2: I'm in a 2010 Mercury Mariner right now.
0: Right.
2: And it's going to be time to replace a car, but since Mercury is not made anymore, where do I go from here?
0: Well, is it about the right size for you?
2: It is. The Cougar was a little low to the ground. This one is, it's always been noisy and rides kind of rough, so I'm thinking I would like something that has smoother rides, but size-wise, it's probably fine. I don't need anything bigger than this for sure.
0: I'm stretching my memory banks here. The Mariner was the Ford equivalent of the Escape, right?
2: Escape. Okay. Correct.
0: So if it's about the right size, I would tell you, look at the Subaru lineup. I think it's going to stack up nicely size-wise. The Crosstrek may be a little bit smaller, but if you look at the Forester or the Outback, they're probably going to be just a hair larger. But I will tell you what I tell everybody on Subaru. Their safety system is outstanding. And so if that's a consideration, then I'd certainly look at a Subaru. You could always look at the RAV4 from Toyota. If you wanted to go upper scale a little bit, you could look at the Lexus NX. And it's one that I recommend all the time, and people just absolutely love it. But Ford just, I mean, the Escape is gone. The Edge is gone. I would have told you an Edge a year ago because of the value of the things, and they were just a great SUV. But it's gone now. So, you know, I really kind of think if I were you, I'd take a hard look at Subaru.
2: Okay. And anything that's high enough off the ground in, like, a sedan or a car?
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3: It's happy listener time, folks, giving great reports on using Jerry's CarPro method and having great reports afterwards and great experiences. Like Thomas in the Dallas-Fort Worth area, five-star Ford is where he went with Joshua Fichter, and Marissa Thompson said they were easy to work with. No BS. Can I say that on the air?
4: Yeah.
3: Or maybe too late. And straight to the point on everything, exactly what I wanted. I'll always recommend people to go see him in the future. And then Katie Honda, Mo Schnitzer in Houston is where James ended up. 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He and Mo got together, talked about this, got the deal done. Car was made ready, delivered to his home with a full tank. He says, I've continued to shop pricing for a week now, have not found any deal near this one on the exact same model and mileage. Taking care of a Katie Honda.
4: Well, there you go. Well, I guess I trained Mo correctly.
3: Looks like you did.
4: And we're getting nice listener emails on him every single week now.
3: I like
4: seems
3: that.
4: Like. Yeah, I do too.
3: Yeah.
4: I do too. And it's hard to get a deal on a Honda sometimes. I mean, you gotta know somebody, and that's why you listen here, because you know me and I know Mo.
3: You know Mo than who? Oh, sorry, it's a low-hanging fruit there.
4: And Curly and Larry, too.
3: That's right. That's
4: there
3: right.
4: There you go.
3: Yep.
4: 800-926-7777 is the phone number. 800-926.
3: Somebody's ready to go, starting the car there.
4: Woo, woo, woo. Yeah, maybe he's going to start so the air conditioner will be nice and cool.
3: That would be nice. But a little warm in here.
4: Whoa, it's a little warm everywhere.
3: That's right.
4: Part of the country we're in.
3: That's right.
4: Yeah, there you go. 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
7: Hi, it's Chuck and Mike from the Armstrong Advisory Group, and our guide this month is titled Navigating Retirement Housing Choices. Mike, as you get towards retirement, what are some of the considerations for whether you should stay in the property that you've been in for a while or consider moving to a new one?
8: To me, for most people, they come down to two factors. One would be financial, and two would be quality of life. Mm. And so, you know, first things first, right? I mean, you're heading to retirement. Did you do enough saving to be able to afford to live in the same place you did, with or without that mortgage, with where property taxes and insurance costs have been going? So that's probably number one. But the one that people kind of start to forget about is the quality of life. And so how close am I to family? How close am I to health care? And am I going to be safe in this house 20 years from now from a healthcare perspective?
7: It seems like for most people, they're going to have different priorities as far as which of those come first. So it very much is not, here's what you do.

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6: Yeah, so very good question, and the answer is yes, it is different. 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

0: 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Todd Chambliss is Jerry's co-host. He's a noted voiceover guy and a celebrated Tibetan throat singer. So get ready to either call in with your question for Jerry or a song request for Todd on the CarPro Show.
1: Here we go. It's time. 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Todd Chambliss, the old roadmaster, or whatever his soon-to-be new name is.
2: Soon-to-be different name, exactly.
1: Yes.
2: Yeah, I want to remind everybody, of course, you've got a question of the day, and that concerns Ram trucks.
1: Yes.
2: You've been doing a series like the most popular vehicles in the country.
1: Yep.
2: And the question is, of course,

0: Do you love your Ram truck? Would you buy it again if you were given the shot to do that? Maybe what do you love most about the Ram truck? So that number again is 800-926-7777. Would love to hear your comments.
1: And yeah, I would. And we are running down the top 10 best sellers in America so far this year. And the Ram is number 4 on the list.
0: Mm-hmm.
1: So if you've got one, tell me about it. I want to hear from you. And next week, this coming Friday, in the free weekly newsletter, I've done a lot of research into the California CARS Act. And CARS is an acronym for Combating Auto Retail Scams.
0: Oh, okay.
1: And, you know, personally, I always feel like California is over-legislated, but they kind of stepped out on this one, and I think that the things they're going to adopt as far as things car dealers can do, I think it's going to roll out to a lot of other states.
0: As it normally does from California.
1: It does start there, typically, but there's a lot of rules. I'm going to tell you about those. Part of it, the FTC is already doing. They're really cracking down on car dealers that have prices different than what they put online. And I applaud that 100%. I think that's the way it should be. But this new California law goes into effect on October 1st, which, as we know, will be here before we know it.
0: Yeah.
1: And then I'm going to be watching this really, really close to see. It's things like, if you buy a used car from a dealer, you've got 3 days to take it back.
0: Okay.
1: I don't know that I agree with that. I think that opens up a can of worms as far
0: as... In a way, yeah, I think you're right.
1: People abusing that, yeah. But there's some little side rules to it, you know. But there is no cooling off period. When you buy a car.
0: Yeah, that was conventional wisdom for years. People thought they had, you know, 3 days or even 30 days. Say, well, I'll take it back if I don't like it. That's just not the case.
1: No, it's not. And it's not going to be, you're not going to be able to walk away scot-free. I mean, a dealer can charge you up to 1.5% of the vehicle's sale price.
0: Oh, wow.
1: If you take it back, a minimum of $200 and a maximum of $600. So, it's going to cost you. You can't drive it more than 250 miles. That's pretty fair.
0: Yeah.
1: You know, so there you go. Let's go to the phones, and we'll go to Corpus Christi and talk to Neil. Neil, welcome. How can I help you, sir?
2: Well, I'm looking at something to commute back and forth from here to my ranch, which is about 130 miles. Looked at the Trail Seeker, but I'm interested in the Ford Fathom
1: that's
2: coming out. Even though I got a great dealer on Ford, but I got a Platinum Edge and a Titanium Edge and a Platinum 150, and they both left me on the road 4 times.
1: Really?
2: In the past 2 years. Oh, yeah.
1: Are they getting up in miles? Are they high miles?
2: No. No. It's just cranial rectal inversion by the engineering staff at Ford. I mean, my all-wheel drive went out on my Ford Edge with my wife on vacation.
1: Yeah.
2: 700 miles away. I had to transport the truck back.
1: Oh, boy.
2: Transport the car back. And then mine was on the Platinum. They'd run a wire harness too close to the exhaust. But, you know, it doesn't matter. When it breaks down, it breaks down. But I have such a great dealership that I'm willing to look towards a Ford Fathom.
1: Yeah.
2: It's an EV. And I looked at the Trail Seeker, too. So what do you think?
1: Well, I mean, it's hard for me to comment on a vehicle that's not even in production yet. And it's a ways away. And I said it earlier in the show that I'm gathering up all the facts on this Ford.

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10: 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That was the question in a news article in yesterday's free weekly newsletter that you can get if you go to the very top of carpro.com. 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And in there you can read about the fact that a lot of folks are shifting online and doing a lot of shopping using digital tools and AI. Which, AI is good to an extent, but if you're going to be spending a lot of money for a vehicle like that, do you want to go and put all that into AI?
3: I'm not comfortable enough to do it.

0: I mean, there AI, I use it all the time. I know you do too, and there's some good merits to it. 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You're not going to get that from online.
1: No, you're not. And when you start talking financial decisions,
0: yeah,
1: it'll tell you right there, no matter what AI you're looking at, we can make mistakes.
0: You're right.
1: No kidding.
0: Consult with a real financial advisor if you, yeah.
1: Yeah.
0: So, and, yeah.
1: And your actual mileage may vary.
0: Yeah, they said that too, actually.
1: Yeah, they did.
0: Yeah.
1: Objects in your mirror may appear closer than they really are.
0: Slightly higher west of the Rockies or something like that.
1: Who do you believe?
0: I don't even know.
1: Donna in Anna, Texas. Donna, welcome. What can I do for you?
2: Hi, Jerry. Thank you for taking my call.
1: You bet, kiddo.
2: I have a 2020 RAV4 that has the check engine or engine maintenance required message on the dashboard. I took it to a Toyota service center, and they said that it needs an engine valve, coolant engine valve replace that's covered under an extended warranty program. It's got 60,000 miles on it.
1: Yeah.
2: The problem is this part is on a national back order. They've had my car in their shop for 30 days, a little over 30 days. They said it's not safe for me to drive. And I've had a loaner up until now, but now they're saying they can no longer extend the loaner. It will cost me $45 a day to keep this loaner car. What are my options? I can't even get, you know, a good trade-in value for it with this check engine light on.
1: No, you really can't. You're going to have to get it fixed. When you mentioned an extended warranty, is that an extended warranty that you purchased when you purchased the RAV4?
2: No, I think it's something that they call a customer support extended warranty.
1: Yeah, okay,
2: warranty.
1: That's what I needed to know because, it's a Goodwill. They've extended the warranty because they know they have a problem. Unfortunately, there's no provision for a rental like there would be had you purchased an extended warranty when you bought the RAV4. That doesn't do you any good now. I realize that. What I think you should probably do is call Toyota and tell them your situation, that you're in a loan car now, but the dealership wants it back, and ask them if they could talk to the dealer and extend the time that you have with the loan car. They might well do that. I've seen that happen before. If you'll go to toyota.com, down at the bottom of the page, you'll see Contact Us or something along those lines, and just give them a call or shoot them an email and tell them what you're up against here. You know, hopefully they'll step in and do something for you.
2: Yeah, I did call the Toyota brand engagement and had a case number with them, but they're saying the same thing, that this customer service program doesn't allow for a rental.
1: Yeah.
2: And I've even tried to go independent to order, you know, just to order the part myself, because I would pay to have it fixed, but

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2: Chuck, Valencia, California. Welcome to the Cart Pro Show. Hello, Chuck.
3: Hello. Thanks for having me on the phone.
2: Hey, good to have you, pal.
3: I've got a 2022 Ram 1500 Hemi V8.
2: Yeah.
3: Best vehicle I've ever owned. I was intending to move to Idaho and didn't do that yet. So I'm still in California. I only have 18,000 miles on it. But last week, it developed a pinhole leak in the catalytic converter. And I crawled under, saw it, and applied some JB Weld, high heat.
2: Yep.
3: Seemed to handle the problem. I was wondering if you ever heard of that.
2: No, I haven't. And did it look like it was something that caused it, like something flew up, a rock might have flown up and hit it or something?
3: Well, there was some discoloration around this area, and it was just a small, like a pin leak or, you know, hole, and can't really tell. Next time I take it in, I'll have it looked at, but...
2: Yeah, because that's going to fall under warranty, under your emissions warranty. So if it's a factory defect, they'll replace it for you.
3: Okay, good. I'm kind of get that address right away. I appreciate it.
2: Well, my pleasure. And, you know, once they get it up on the rack, they may be able to tell a little bit more about, you know, the cause of it or something. It could be a manufacturer defect. Whoever made the converter for that particular truck, you know, this could be a known problem. So you definitely want to get it looked at. But, you know, if it's a rock situation or something sharp that punctured it, it's not going to be under warranty, but maybe your JB Weld will hold. Heck, that stuff's pretty good from what I hear. I've never used it myself, but certainly worth getting looked at. But otherwise, you've loved the truck.
3: Love the truck. The most comfortable truck. My wife loves the truck, loves driving the truck because it's so comfortable.
2: And they ride so good. Ram really makes, I think, the best riding truck out there. Chuck, thanks for joining us today.
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5: 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Mike, when we look at the considerations for people in their housing and retirement, one that comes up are these continuing care retirement communities, CCRCs, or age-in-place communities as they're known. How does someone make a decision about looking at one of those?
6: Well, I think the first, obviously you have to sort out your priorities, but the first thing is to think long term about this. And what people sometimes overlook with these places is that term continuing care means that they adapt to your needs over time, but they do not just allow anyone in. In a lot of cases, they will have cognitive and physical tests that you need to pass in order to be accepted into these communities that then will provide all sorts of care later in life. 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
6: 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All of these really important considerations.
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7: 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We'll be going back to the show live in just moments. 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Thanks. Here's the man they call the car pro, Jerry Reynolds.
9: I'm often asked, do you get a kickback for every vehicle that, you know, one of your dealers sells? 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
7: 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Thanks for holding. 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
7: So get straight talk and honest answers about everything automotive and, once in a while, dog.

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If you want some good reading, it's light reading. Go check out True Stories from a Former Car Dealer, number 24 in the newsletter. It's got a fantastic ending to it. It has to deal with, of course, the person named Richard

0: Yes, the Hyundais, thinking that that might be a comfortable replacement, and just something that's a little higher off the ground because it's getting a little, the MKZ is getting a little low to get into and out of.
1: Yeah.
0: So, any feedback on the Hyundais, the hybrids, and
1: Are you going to stay with a car, not go to an SUV?
0: No, we're looking at the SUV.
1: Okay.
0: Yeah.
1: All right. So you said you had an MKZ.
0: Yes.
1: Isn't that the sedan? Oh, yeah, 'cause the M
0: Yeah. Yeah.
1: MK
0: That.
1: MKX
0: Yes. Yes.
1: was the old SUV. Okay. So
0: Right. Right. Yeah.
1: just making sure.
0: Yeah. So we're gonna switch.
1: You know, I like everything Hyundai and Kia are doing. The only concern I have for you is coming out of a car into an SUV and the ride, how it rides, because you get a rougher ride with an SUV. That's just the nature of them.
0: Right.
1: Have you driven any of these yet?
0: No, that's we're just starting to look, and I heard, I guess I heard, mentioning Baytown Hyundai, and I just looked it up, and it started sending me all over the place to different places, and that was a little frustrating. Just looking up online, I guess I punched in is the Palisade the SUV.
1: Yeah, Palisade's SUV, but it's a pretty large 3-row SUV. And
0: Oh, okay.
1: if you
0: Okay.
1: don't need that third row, then you're probably going to be looking at a Santa Fe or maybe even a Tucson. But
0: Oh, okay.
1: to answer your question, the hybrid system that they're putting out is really good. If I've got concerns at all, it's going to be about the ride because you're used to a luxury car. And
0: Right.
1: that's going to, you know, in that case,
0: Yeah.
1: if we're not really, I mean, if you're not trying to just stay within a strict budget, then I'd probably tell you to look at a Lincoln Corsair. If you like that Lincoln ride, that's going to be closer to what you have than anything else out there.
0: Okay. Okay. Yeah, I think I've I actually I think I 'cause I'm a Bayway customer, so I think
1: Yeah.
0: I've driven a Corsair when they were fixing my vehicle or
1: Oh,
0: working on my vehicle.
1: good. Yeah,
0: Okay.
1: talk to Gilbert Thomas there. Maybe he's got a loaner car that he could let you keep one overnight just to make sure that's what you want. But I think that might be a good direction for you to go. The Lexus NX, it's got a good ride as well, and their hybrid system is outstanding. So
0: Okay.
1: that might be something to consider too. I think for you, step one is SUV or car, and see, because
0: Right. Okay.
1: even the sedans today, Sharon, they set up better than they did, you know, 13, 14 years ago when you got yours.
0: Right.
1: So they're easier to
0: Right.
1: get in and out of. The Toyota Crown, I talk about it all the time on how well it sets up, and it's like the height. The seat height is like an SUV, but it's a sedan. And it's a darn nice
0: Okay.
1: car. And I just had the Lexus ES, if you decide to take a look at that. That was a great new sedan.
0: Okay.
1: It's just out. I think you got to get out and do some driving, and it'll become clear to you if an SUV will work. And if it does, then let's talk some more. We got to figure it out. I think you got a little bit of
0: Okay.
1: time, but I'd sure keep my eyes open now. With that many miles and that age, then anything can happen at this point. Now, I don't want you to wait too long and get to the point that your car's just not worth anything because of a major malfunction. So let's do some test drives. I got great dealers all over Houston for that. And we go to Eric. Eric, you got a Ram truck? Eric, are you there? Eric,
2: No, Eric?
3: Sorry.

0: There he is.
1: I'm here.
2: Yeah, okay. You got a Ram?
1: 2023 Ram 1500 V6 e-torque.
2: Nice. I like that engine.
1: What we love about it is it's extremely quiet. The bucket seats are much more comfortable than any of furniture we have in our house.
2: I believe
1: it's
2: that.
1: It's actually my wife's truck, and she loves it that it's got a 12-inch touch screen, and all that stuff works.
2: Yeah.
1: Which is important to her.
2: I just had one last week. I reviewed. I had the Ram Bighorn. The interior quietness of a Ram and the ride are the two things that I noticed the most. And I think both those are segment leaders as far as pickup goes. But I've had that e-torque and I like it a lot. This last truck I had the Hemi, that they brought back. And I loved it because it sounded so good. It had a great exhaust sound to it. But the gas mileage on a Hemi, not so great. But thanks for calling, Eric, and thanks for adding that in.
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0: 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Thanks for holding. The CarPro, Jerry Reynolds, is a little unusual for a talk show host in that he actually listens to what you say and understands.
1: He didn't mention it, but you haven't seen the new Escalade yet?
2: We have, and she's not much of a fan of the new body style.
1: Okay, that's why they make chocolate and vanilla. You know, we don't all like the same thing.
0: Get straight talk and honest answers about everything automotive on the CarPro Show. Thanks for calling.

0: of expeditions.
1: Yeah. I was a little shocked when they sent me the window sticker, I got to be honest.
0: Oh?
1: $99,000.
0: Ooh-wee. That thing must be loaded.
1: You got to think it would be at that price.
0: With a King Ranch and that much money?
1: Yeah.
0: Yeah.
1: Let's talk to Mary in Houston. Mary, welcome. How can I help you?
0: Is Mary there?
1: Hola, Mary.
0: Don't be shy.
2: Bo?
1: Yes.
0: That's not Mary.
1: Doesn't sound like Mary.
2: No, it's Larry.
0: Oh, Larry.
1: Oh, Larry, Mary, whatever it takes. Larry, how can I help you?
2: Larry, the garden girl. your co-host there, Todd Chambliss.
1: Yes.
2: I've got a situation. My son, he had a 2013 Elantra, which Dad kind of told him. So we're looking for him another vehicle. Now, he wants something similar to the, you know, like low to the ground. He's a 30-year-old, so.
1: Yeah.
2: And he just works across the street at Randall's, I mean, at CVS. So he doesn't go very far to work. He doesn't put very many miles on it, except when he goes to his friends at Bel Air to go out to eat once in a while at this restaurant they like over there. So I was wondering if you had anything in mind for him to, in that kind of, not too low to the ground, but, you know, the 2013 Elantra is pretty low.
1: Yeah.
2: And I don't know if they make them that low anymore or what you got in mind.
1: Well,
2: could you give me some? Go ahead.
1: Is he trying to replace this next car with the same money that he got for the one that got totaled out?
2: No. His mother and I want him to have a big upgrade, okay?
1: Okay. All right.
2: I don't know. We put maybe half down and finance the other half, or do they want all the money up front in your situation, or what?
1: No, you can finance. You can finance as much as you want to. If he puts all the money out of the Elantra down, he's gonna be able to get a nice car at a really nice low payment as well.
2: Yeah. Well, he has a little bit of credit, and he doesn't have any debt, so to speak. And like I said, he's 30 years old. He does have a couple of credit cards. And the work he had done on the Elantra, but he's paying that off about a month to like $35 a month. So
1: Have him look at a Honda Accord.
2: A Honda Accord.
1: Yeah. It's going to set up nicer. It's a great car. He'll likely be able to put well over 200,000 miles on it. They drive good. The Camry's a good car, too. It's a little bit boring as compared to the Accord. I mean,
2: probably get Accord. Do you have any dealers that live in the 1960 area in Champion Forest?
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6: Is that right?
5: Yeah, because I tell you about diminished value, which a lot of people don't know anything about. I tell you how to deal with an insurance adjuster. An insurance adjuster, if you have to make a claim and your car got totaled or it was stolen and not recovered, the first offer that you're going to get from an insurance adjuster is most likely going to be a lowball.
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6: Hi, it's Chuck and Mike from the Armstrong Advisory Group, and our guide this month is titled Navigating Retirement Housing Choices. Mike, as you get towards retirement, what are some of the considerations for whether you should stay in the property that you've been in for a while or consider moving to a new one?
7: To me, for most people, they come down to two factors. One would be financial, and two would be quality of life. Mm. And so, you know, first things first, right? I mean, you're heading to retirement. Did you do enough saving to be able to afford to live in the same place you did, with or without that mortgage, with where property taxes and insurance costs have been going? So that's probably number one. But the one that people kind of start to forget about is the quality of life. And so how close am I to family? How close am I to health care? And am I going to be safe in this house 20 years from now from a healthcare perspective?
6: It seems like for most people, they're going to have different priorities as far as which of those come first. So it very much is not here's what you do, but more here are the things you need to consider and then get to your own conclusion.
7: Yeah, but I think it's important that people think long term on this, right? You do not want to make this decision twice. And so very often we do see that happen. Hey, I'm moving here because of taxes, and I didn't think about the other qualitative lifestyle pieces about that move.
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12: 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Please check it out, and I hope you'll consider joining along with so many of your fellow listeners. Thank you for being a club member if you are. All right, we're listening to Mr. District Attorney, starring Jay Johnston, from January 26, 1944. Here's the conclusion.
13: Yes?
14: Oh, how do you do? Are you Mrs. Stafford?
13: That's right.
14: I'm the district attorney.
13: Well?
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13: What about?
14: May I come inside, please? It's...

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11: 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Mike, when we look at the considerations for people in their housing and retirement, one that comes up are these continuing care retirement communities, CCRCs, or age-in-place communities as they're known. How does someone make a decision about looking at one of those?
12: Well, I think the first, obviously you have to sort out your priorities, but the first thing is to think long term about this. And what people sometimes overlook with these places is that term continuing care means that they adapt to your needs over time, but they do not just allow anyone in. In a lot of cases, they will have cognitive and physical tests that you need to pass in order to be accepted into these communities that then will provide all sorts of care later in life. And so I think early on is always better if you're considering that sort of thing.
11: The financial aspect of these also has a number of considerations as well in terms of what's actually affordable given your particular budget and liquidity.
12: 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All of these really important considerations.
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0: Seems like for most people, they're going to have different priorities as far as which of those come first. So it very much is not here's what you do, but more here are the things you need to consider and then get to your own conclusion.
1: Yeah, but I think it's important that people think long term on this, right? You do not want to make this decision twice. And so very often we do see that happen. Hey, I'm moving here because of taxes, and I didn't think about the other qualitative lifestyle pieces about that move.
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6: Welcome into the Legal Exchange with Todd Lutsky. I'm Susan Powers, a financial advisor with the Armstrong Advisory Group, and I'm joined by Todd Lutsky, a partner with the law firm of Cushing & Dolan with a master's in taxation. Welcome, Todd. How are you today?
7: I'm never better, and you?
6: I am great. Thank you. What do you have for us this week?
7: Couple of cases. We're going to head over to Wisconsin. We got an appellate court case there dealing with a really ambiguously drafted caretaker agreement. Very strange. You don't get a lot of caretaker agreement cases, but we're going to learn other things about this case than not just the caretaker agreement part. But, yeah, that's a very strange situation. And then we're going to go back to New Jersey and got an appellate court case there dealing with a Medicaid lien and a state lien and how these liens work. So we're going to learn not only about which one might have priority, but how and why there might be a lifetime lien versus an at-death lien, and how that might play out, especially if you have a life estate. So lots of things to think about in the estate recovery world. But when we're talking about Medicaid liens, folks, that's what this guide is all about, in a sense, because it's dealing with last-minute Medicaid eligibility. And obviously, there could be liens placed on things that you have in your own name when you get sick. But remember, a

0: 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Wisconsin. So here on April 2016, Dan and Milton entered into a personal care contract.
1: Okay.
0: Dan promised to provide care to Milton for the balance of his life. Stay with me on these facts. Milton promised to pay a one-time upfront payment of $191,000 for this. But it's considered to be a gift by both parties.
1: Hmm.
0: That's strange. Milton also promised to update his estate planning documents so his trust transferred title to the home to Dan. The agreement stated that these promises were made out of love and affection. Very strange language for a personal care contract. Either party could unilaterally terminate the agreement with 60 days' notice. Wow.
1: Mm.
0: Another big red flag. So on May 6th, 2016, Dan moved to Wisconsin, collected his $191,000from Milton, and Milton updated his revocable trust to give title to the home to Dan.
1: Okay.
0: So far, sounds like they're doing what they said.
1: Yep.
0: July 2016, which, by the way, is like
1: two months later,
0: Dan decides to terminate the contract. Surprise. And he stopped providing care 60 days later.
1: What about the $191,000?
0: Oh, no. He collected his $191,000. You're allowed to unilaterally terminate the contract anytime, it said in there, didn't it? That was what the agreement said. Oh, shocker. So on September 2016, Dan amended his trust to remove Dan as a beneficiary.
1: Yeah.
0: Seems fair. So on September 2022, many years later, Milton died. Dan, who hasn't apparently forgotten, files a claim for summary judgment to enforce the promise to get the house.
1: That's crazy.
0: Oh, is it? So the
1: Yes, it is. I declare it to be crazy.
0: Just telling you, you can't make this up. The estate then argued that it's not enforceable. It's not an enforceable promise to make a future gift. The trial court granted the summary judgment for the estate, stating it was a gift and not in consideration of future caretaking services.
1: The 191 or the house?
0: The house. That's what he's arguing here, that he wants the house.
1: Right.
0: And so, again, if you go back and read this, it says these were made out of love and affection. They were treated, the 191 was considered to be a gift by both parties.
1: Right.
0: Okay. But maybe not the house. Well, needless to say, Dan didn't like that result, so he appealed. On appeal, the appellate court reversed and said, you got to remand this. This is a summary judgment. So they said, you need to remand this case.
1: About what you've done. What I tell you about not giving us the answers in these cases.
0: So they say, we're going to reverse and remand the case because the contract itself is not clear as to whether the house was to be a gift or whether the house was to be provided in consideration of future services. If you go back and look, it said the 191 is a gift by both parties.
1: Right.
0: It was silent as to what the house was.
1: Mm.
0: So you got to go. So all this means is that it doesn't pass summary judgment muster. You got to go litigate this. So the appellate court didn't say, Dan, you're going to win.
1: Right.
0: It said, go back and litigate this because we're really not clear on what that meant.
1: Right.
0: I think ultimately it's all tied to providing services. I think you're going to get there. But I think you just have to litigate it.
1: Dan.
0: Wow. Right? What a crazy situation. Now.
1: That is crazy.

0: it does need to be a contract, right, in order to convert this from being done for love and affection.
1: Right.
0: Notice here, they actually use the words, these were, I think they said something like, the parties said that this is all done out of, these are promises made out of love and affection.
1: Right.
0: Don't put words love and affection in your personal care contract. Remember,
1: that's the exact opposite of what it's supposed to be.
0: Exactly. Medicaid says that if you don't have a contract, your the work you're provided is deemed to be out of love and affection. Mm-hmm. So love and affection is a bad term to have in your Medicaid contract, a personal care contract, if you're concerned about Medicaid.
1: Yeah.
0: This idea of unilaterally terminating a contract anytime you want within 60 days notice would probably make the contract not be a valid contract
1: right.
0: from the get-go.
1: Right.
0: So I think you have a problem with that in and of itself. And lastly, folks, just make sure that when you collect the money, that the person collecting the money, providing the service, puts it on their income tax return.
1: Mm-hmm.
0: All those things, cleanse the transfer, make it not a five-year waiting period, and it's something you can do last minute. Other things you can do last minute, get the guide, learn how not to pay the nursing home up front, 866-848-5699.
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1: Welcome back into The Legal Exchange with Todd Lutsky. 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

0: Advisory Group, and I'm joined by Todd Lutsky, a partner with the law firm of Cushing & Dolan with a master's in taxation. Where are we headed now, Todd?
1: We're going to go over to New Jersey.
0: Jersey.
1: And we're going to talk about a Medicaid lien, a state lien, a lifetime lien versus an at-death lien, and what are all these liens that we're talking about? So here are the facts. So Gabriel, an adult who lives in a house operated by ARC. This is those foundations.
0: Like a group home?
1: Yeah. When she, and there she gets, you know, day and residential services.
0: Mm-hmm.
1: Okay. Well, DDD of New Jersey, which is the Department of Disabled Individuals in New Jersey, which is the Medicaid program in New Jersey, they've actually provided a lot of the services since 2012.
0: Okay.
1: Well, in December 2019, Gabriel inherited $600,000 from his sister.
0: Oh, right.
1: Yeah, from the estate of the sister. ARC petitioned to become guardian and petitioned to transfer those assets immediately to a pooled trust for her benefit.
0: Mm-hmm.
1: I would have done the same thing. DDD of New Jersey said, whoa, wait a minute. We've got a claim here. And that claim, that lien we have, that should be paid for and paid off for the past, you know, the existing amount of money that we're owed before we put any of this money into a pooled trust. ARC argued, wait a minute, Department of Medical Assistance, DMA, which is the federal version of Medicaid, they're going to have a future Medicaid lien, and that would take priority over your DDD lien, therefore precluding you, New Jersey, from seeking repayment of the lien now.
0: Hmm. And she's still alive, so.
1: She is.
0: Yeah, okay.
1: Yeah, she is. Yeah. The trial court agreed with ARC and said, the state lien, you need to wait. You're going to be subordinate to the future federal DMA Medicaid lien.
0: Take a number.
1: Therefore, allow that inheritance to be transferred to the pooled trust for the benefit of Gabriel.
0: Gabriel.
1: DDD didn't like that.
0: Mm.
1: Yeah, so they appealed. This would never be fun if we didn't get to go to an appeal.
0: Right.
1: So DDD appealed, and the appellate court reversed.
0: Really?
1: The appellate court reversed the trial court, saying while there is no Medicaid lien, while there is a Medicaid lien that can be, you know, can be imputed here against the other Medicaid lien recipients prior to his or her death. So you're allowed on a Medicaid lien to pursue prior to the death of an individual. But here, DDD lien and Medicaid lien exist at the same time. So if they exist at the same time, then the Medicaid lien takes priority. The federal Medicaid lien takes priority over the state. But since here there's no Medicaid lien that exists currently, the DDD lien does exist. They're entitled to recover. So the state can recover when there's not another Medicaid lien already out there.
0: Do you want to know my opinion as a layperson who's been going to the law school of Todd Lutsky for the past 20 years?
1: Yeah.
0: I would think that that inheritance would be counted as income in the month that it's received, and that we would then save that money before the end of that period.
1: For later.
0: For later.
1: I think so.
0: Do a pooled trust. Do whatever it is you're going to... I don't know if you do that in Jersey.
1: Again,
0: but,
1: New Jersey, every law is different. But
0: or an annuity or something.
1: So state-specific, correct, Susan.
0: Uh-huh.
1: You're able to make that assessment. I think that's accurate. We're going to explore that, I think, right now. But
0: I think I get an A for this semester with that.
1: You do. You've been paying attention.
0: Occasionally.
1: So whether this is the right answer or not, I mean, it does seem there does seem to be some logic that if there's no federal lien, then it can't take priority. It's a future lien. So I see how the state might be able to recover against state-specific, so I don't know all the laws, but I'm going to give you some answers from a Massachusetts perspective.
0: Right.
1: But, folks, this is what happens, right? After you get on Medicaid, remember, a Medicaid lien is not a bad thing because you could be paying, you know, $6,500 a month on Medicaid instead of $15,000 a month private pay.
0: Yes.
1: So getting on Medicaid and having a lien is still your friend. So this isn't a bad thing. And that's what this guide is all about. What

0: If it's income, then you're not technically considered over assets.
1: Right.
0: You're not over your $2,000 asset limit.
1: Mm-hmm.
0: And therefore, you don't lose Medicaid coverage. Now, yes, you might have to private pay the full month because you've got a whole ton of income. Well, that's okay. This money then, after you pay that, can be immediately moved into a pooled trust
1: mm-hmm.
0: within 30 days of, you know, and remaining eligible yep. for Medicaid. And or you could buy a Medicaid annuity
1: mm-hmm.
0: depending on how the numbers work, how old you are, and you know, how much you're dealing with. That's really different than what happened
1: right.
0: up here. So, again, if you're on Medicaid, and I'll give you now a real-life story. If you're on Medicaid and you've been on for several years and you get somebody who long-lost uncle receives you dies and leaves you money,
1: yep.
0: what happens? Well, in this case, I had a situation where husband and wife received each received $300,000, same uncle. So that was nice. They took care of the spouse as well.
1: Mm-hmm.
0: Husband was at home. Wife was in the nursing home. I said, what do we do? I said, well, the husband's money's no problem, right? You could – I said, just – that's he's allowed to get that, and we can – after
1: that
0: you're on Medicaid, it doesn't
1: off.
0: Have any problem.
1: Okay.
0: I said, hold on to hers for a minute. Then I said, you know what? All right, let's transfer it to her, and now it's considered a lump sum. Mm-hmm. She gets it in 1 year. Then within 30 days, I said,

0: and you can keep the person on Medicaid.
1: You really need an attorney that this is what they do all day, every day with the elder law.
0: You do. I mean, like a life estate, you could put a lien on during life. If you're foolish enough to sell it during life, they're going to capture it.
1: Yes.
0: If you wait till death, they might put an at-death lien on it, but you know, but then you would have avoided probate and it wouldn't be captured.
1: Right.
0: So you really got to understand it, and pooled trust could have been used as well last minute, but there are techniques out there for us to understand how to protect assets last minute. 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
2: 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That's DAV5K.Boston. 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Once again, here's Todd Lutsky and Susan Powers.
1: Welcome back, Todd. We have a few questions from listeners. First question comes from Rebecca in Malden, Mass., and Rebecca writes, my mother has a non-retirement annuity worth $400,000, but she hasn't taken any money out of it. She's been declining and will need to go into a nursing home soon. I called the annuity company and they told me this annuity can be withdrawn if she decides to do so. Is there any way we can protect this from the nursing home now, or is it too late? Other than a few thousand in a bank account, this is her only asset. So that last minute planning for a single person, what do you do?
0: Yeah, so this is a single individual that's got $400,000 kicking around.
1: Mm-hmm.
0: Whether it's in the annuity form or

0: not really does not matter.
1: Okay.
0: So let me explain. Whether this is sitting in a bank account or whether this is sitting in an annuity, the annuity that it is in is, because it was purchased long ago, mm-hmm. is guaranteed not to be a Medicaid qualified annuity.
1: Because it's a very special
0: right.
1: type.
0: This was just a regular old investment
1: yep.
0: annuity. And so I need people to understand that. While I'm going to talk to you now about Medicaid annuities, understand that if you have one today mm-hmm. and you bought it a while ago and you were never in the nursing home, it is not a Medicaid annuity. So okay. if someone sold it to you telling you that they said this will be protected from the nursing home, it won't be.
1: Okay.
0: Okay. So cash or an annuity makes no difference. We've got $400,000 of countable assets. Mm-hmm. First thing we need to do is understand that in order for Rebecca to get eligible for Medicaid, she's only allowed to have $2,000.
1: Not so much.
0: So that's a lot more than 400. Mm-hmm. Or 400 is a lot more than 2, excuse me. Okay. So how do we get this down to 2? Well, we first got to liquidate the annuity.
1: Mm-hmm.
0: Convert it to cash.
1: Yeah.
0: Now once it's in cash, based on her age, do we know her age?
1: We don't know her age.
0: So the age might affect whether we can do the annuity or not, right? So if she's like in her like 90, you know, even 89, it may be the annuity might not work when we talk about how the numbers work.
1: Mm-hmm.
0: So we would have to go to a pooled trust route if okay. the annuity doesn't work. I don't want to make it sound like there's nothing we can do. We will either do a pooled trust or an annuity here.
1: So annuity would be your first choice?
0: Yeah, the annuity would be the go-to because the lien that's attached to the annuity doesn't require also a payment to charity.
1: Okay.
0: So whereas the pooled trust does.
1: And a payback.
0: Yeah, the pooled yeah. trust has the lien, the payback, mm-hmm. yep. same as the annuity, but also you got to pay to charity.
1: Right.
0: 10% if it's under 2 years in the nursing home, 20% to charity if you're in the nursing home 2 years or more.
1: Okay.
0: So keep that in mind. So let's assume we could do the annuity. So we would take the $400,000 minus the two, and then we would buy a Medicaid annuity. What is this? It's the ability to convert that money from an income, from an asset to an income stream. You basically do it over her life expectancy. So when you're single, you go to a table.
1: Yeah.
0: And like if you're 75 years old, it would be like a 12-year life expectancy.
1: Okay.
0: So if she's 85, you know, maybe it's only a 6-year life expectancy. So
1: you don't do it for her.

0: What about rental property? 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Is it lienable? Folks, there's things that can be done last minute, and each asset is treated differently. And it's treated differently if you're married versus single.
1: Mm-hmm.
0: This guide is for you if you've never done planning or if you've done planning. 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
1: Our last question comes from Betty in Norwood, Mass., and Betty writes, I created my irrevocable trust with you in 2015, leaving my assets equally to my children. My daughter recently passed away. What do I need to do to update my legal documents now? I want to make sure her children get her share. Will this restart my five-year look back if I'm changing how I leave my assets?
0: So she's got the trust. Let's just review this. She's got the trust in place already since 2015.
1: 10 years ago.
0: So that's great news, folks, number one, that that's more than 5 years ago. We're way beyond the five-year look-back period. And again, she was leaving assets equally to kids. But now she wants to update that.
1: Yes, one of her daughters passed away.
0: And again, just so you understand, when you lose a child, if it's going equally to my children and my grandchildren, losing a child might not be a reason to change your document. So first, I just want to let people know, because they might be listening thinking, oh, I got to run around changing my document every time a child passes away or something. Not necessarily. So if you still want to treat your children equally to the kids living, if not living, that piece goes to that child's children. Stop. You don't have to change it.
1: So that's pretty standard language in your trust, right? And she did hers with you. So that would be the language that's pretty standard.
0: Oh, yeah. I didn't
1: see
0: that. Yeah. With me. Yes.
1: Yeah.
0: So, yeah. So this probably would be in there already. All right. And if that's still what you want, no need to change it.
1: Okay.
0: Great news. Hard stop. Now, if on the other hand, for some reason, and this would be rare, but it would have been something that the client tells us. Oh, no, Todd, I want to treat my kids per capita. Well, again, no reason to change it. If it goes equal to my kids, if living, otherwise to the then living children, meaning if I have three and one dies, then it goes two ways.
1: Then it gets split.
0: That still works.
1: Right.
0: So I'm concerned as to why, just because your daughter died, that you would want to change this. One, I think it works in either direction. Now, if you're saying, on the other hand, that it was per capita, but now you're realizing, no, I really want to take care of the child that died's kids.
1: And that's what she's saying here.
0: And it wasn't that way, then yes.
1: But maybe she doesn't realize that that's built in to your trust, that if living otherwise to their children, you've already got that covered for her.
0: I would already have that covered. So likely I already have that covered. But just for fun, so we've answered that question, you could make this change.
1: So what if she hasn't lost a child, but she says, all right, well, I was going to leave everything to my kids. Now I want to maybe bring the grandkids in. I like them a little bit more, and she wants to add them to the mix. Can she do that?
0: Yeah, sure. So she could then say, I want to leave, 10% to all my grandkids and only 90% to my kids.
1: Yep.
0: She absolutely could do that. And there's language in the trust that allows you to change the beneficiaries, and that change will not affect the five-year waiting period.
1: So even though it's irrevocable, you can still change your mind how you're leaving things.
0: You sure can, folks. Lots of flexibility in there. And in case you've not done your planning and you're faced with Medicaid eligibility, call and get this guide. 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
2: Welcome back into The Legal Exchange with Todd Lutsky. I'm Susan Powers, a financial advisor with the Armstrong Advisory Group, and I'm joined, of course, by Todd Lutsky, a partner with the law firm of Cushing & Dolan with a master's in taxation. So, Todd, we're focusing this month on kind of navigating the whole Medicaid process when someone goes into a nursing home.
3: Yeah.
2: So you have made comments throughout the show that this guide is good for people who have not done their planning and people who have done their planning, because not necessarily everything goes into your trust.
3: That's true. Who are the people
2: that have done the planning? Is it just retirement accounts typically that you kind of have to plan for last minute when they've done their planning?
3: Yeah, so even if you've done your planning, remember, you're definitely right, Susan, you're not going to be putting any IRA qualified plan money in the trust. Just mm-hmm. can't. You got a big income tax. But you know what? I always tell people there's nothing wrong. You always have a personal bank account or two or three that you leave outside the trust. How much you leave in that personal bank account is really up to you and your needs.
2: Yeah.
3: But you always leave one out, mainly because your Social Security and your pension checks cannot be deposited into an account in the name of the trust.
2: Right.
3: So you got to leave it out to catch those dollars. So yes, it's going to be a combination of money that might be outside the trust in a bank account and IRA assets. Mm-hmm. Generally.

0: expectations, but I would say within a rounding error of overall expectations for what we brought in, Mark Fandetti from the Armstrong Advisory Group this morning to join us on the program and talk a little bit about what we saw there. Mark, thanks for joining us. Appreciate it.
1: Great to be here. Thanks, Mike.
0: So let's start right off. Expectations for this consumer price index report were that they would continue to decline from the numbers that we saw in the December report, which showed, 6.5% year-over-year inflation. Mm-hmm. And key cooling off occurring in goods inflation specifically. We're starting to see some stuff in services, but by and large, what we were seeing was goods inflation beginning to cool off. The headline reports that we saw this morning for January were slightly higher than expectations, but I would say within a rounding error of overall expectations for what we would see from the headline numbers. So let's start right there. Headline inflation up 0.5% month over month. I believe expectations were for a 0.4% increase. Year over year, 6.4% year over year. So a decline from last month, but again, slightly hotter than was anticipated, I believe.
1: Yeah, I think we'd been lulled into a sense in markets, not us, just collectively we, the whole country, investors, however you want to think about that, had been lulled into a sense of complacency by a few months' worth of good readings, which were expected because energy prices were coming down.
0: Yep.
1: So favorable year over year and even month over month comparisons made for an ultimately illusory, I think we will see whether or not today's reading bodes what it bodes for future readings.
0: Sure.
1: We don't want to read too much into any data point, but a few months maybe gave us a false sense of relief due to falling. And

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1: Okay, so that's for a married couple.
0: Married only, yep.
1: How about if a single person owns a home and goes into the nursing home? How do they treat that home?
0: Yeah, very, very differently. So, first of all, is it non-countable? Not initially. You have to check a statute and see how this applies. It says if you go into a nursing home, the house is non-countable provided somebody special is living there, which let's say we don't have any of those, like a spouse or because you're single or a disabled child or any of those things. Then you go all the way down the list and you say, oh, the only way to make this non-countable if nobody's living there that would protect it is check a box, believe it or not, on the application that says, I intend to return home.
1: So what happened? I mean, if you're going into a nursing home, you likely can't go back home again. So
0: that's right.
1: Does it depend on their health status or?
0: Nope. Completely subjective.
1: So they have the intention.
0: I intend
1: to. I'm not staying here forever.
0: I'm
1: not
0: staying here. I'm going home. And so you check that box. Make sure you check that box. If you check that box, then the house becomes non-countable. But that's just the beginning test.
1: Mm.
0: Now there's other rules that apply. Now you got to look to a valuation test. Right. So first and foremost, if the house is worth more than or if you have an equity interest that exceeds, I'm going to check. I think it's like $1,133,000 or something like that today.
1: Mm-hmm.
0: Call it $1,000,001 for easy numbers here in Mass. Different for other states. So let's say as long as if the value of the house was $1,200,000. Hard stop, you're denied Medicaid. That's how powerful this is. You're going to be denied Medicaid. Now, you have to have an equity interest that exceeds. But again, if you can't go borrow the money, because if you borrow the money to bring down the equity, now you've
1: now
0: got a bunch of money.
1: Cash,
0: you got a bunch of money in your bank account, and that's going to make you ineligible because you have more than $2,000.
1: Right.
0: And then you pay off the debt, and you're back. It's a circle. So that's a hard stop. So let's assume for the moment that we've checked the box, and yes, it's worth less than $1,000,001-ish.
1: Mm-hmm.
0: Are we eligible? Well, at least we know the house is non-countable. So the house by itself will not prevent you
1: from becoming
0: eligible for Medicaid.
1: Okay.
0: However, unlike with a married couple, this house will be liened.
1: Okay.
0: They will put a lifetime lien on it and, of course, an at-death lien on it.
1: Mm-hmm.
0: So if you sell it during life, they're going to want paid back for whatever services they provided.
1: Yep.
0: Makes sense. My advice likely would be, please don't sell it during life. Because if you convert it to money, it might be a lot harder to
1: now
0: protect those dollars.
1: Again.
0: Right.
1: Yeah.
0: How am I going to protect those dollars? Is the annuity going to work? Do I have to do a pooled trust? So selling it isn't always the best bet. Renting it is fine. You don't have to. But keeping it, and then you get a step up in basis, and even if there is a lien on it when you die, because they will put a lien on at death, the kids could sell it, no capital gains tax, because they got a step up in basis. And you know what? If we got to pay a lien, we pay a lien.
1: Yep.
0: Or keep it, right, and pay off the lien, and you got a nice rental property with a step up in basis. You can always mortgage it. Folks, that's just the house. Get the guide. Other assets are also available to be saved last minute. Just got to learn what to do with each asset and whether you're married or single. 866-848-5699 or LegalExchangeShow.com.
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0: Thank you, Susan. It's always a pleasure.
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2: 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And today we're talking about techniques that can help protect your assets from long-term care expenses last minute. Todd, what happens to your home when a spouse enters a nursing home and no planning has been done? And is it different for single individuals?
3: Yeah, so very good question, and the answer is yes, it is different. 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But so what? Getting on the Medicaid at the Medicaid rate is better than paying privately.
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4: Chuck, Mike, and Ben with you here today, and as we kick things off, we got a jobs report this morning, and we saw some pretty good data come out on one side of the ledger, some pretty bad on the other side of the ledger. So the question when you get that is, well, what does it actually mean? So here's what we saw. On the good side of things, the unemployment rate dropped from 4.2% down to 4.1%. It's good. That's what you like to see. You like to see a lower unemployment rate. The confusing piece, Michael, is that the job growth was actually negative, 23,000 jobs lost for the month of July. and we had negative revisions for the previous 2 months, May being revised down from 129,000 jobs created to 63,000, and June from 57,000 down to 20,000. So 100,000 jobs, 100,000 fewer jobs created in the prior 2 months than initially anticipated. What do you make of this?
0: So I think I contextualize it in which survey should we pay more attention to this month. The previous Fed regime was very focused on that unemployment rate, signifying tightness and what they are going to need to do with interest rate policy. I think when you get a report like this, it's not just the 23,000 job loss in that you got in July, right? You can take a look at that and say, okay, 1 month's data, let's see what the next few months do. When you get those revisions, the downward revisions here is where I think you take a look at that and put a little bit more weight on the establishment survey to say, okay, this could be something to take seriously here. And so, I don't know, my overall takeaway is while this labor market is still significantly stronger than it was for most of 2025, we've got a bad month of data here, and it's something to pay attention to if it should continue.
4: I don't think it's a bad month. I'm going to throw it out.
0: Just throw it away.
4: I think it is worth throwing out. And the reason I think it's worth throwing out, or at least, look, you can throw it into the pile, but don't weight it too much.
0: Mm.
4: Let's look at the other jobs data that we've been getting. Mike, when we look at what's going on with initial claims, any signs of weakness?
0: No.
4: When we look at what's going on with continuing claims, any signs of weakness?
0: Nope.
4: When we look at job openings, any sign of weakness?
0: No.
4: It's you go through, you know, kind of all the different pieces that are out there, and I don't think it paints any convincing picture to me that there is meaningful weakness in the labor market. In particular, I want to look at one item here in the establishment data. The establishment survey is the one where they go out and they ask companies, hey, what happened from a hiring perspective? And this is the one that showed the 23,000 jobs being lost. About halfway down the page, they break it down by sector, and halfway down the page they have a government sector, which showed 53,000 government jobs lost in the month of July, which means that if you net that against the total, 30,000 was the private sector job growth, which given the overall low rate of labor force growth, or actually labor force shrinking that we are seeing, to me indicates, hey, like, private sector job growth was just fine. It was, in fact, the exact same as it was in June. And in May, we saw 60,000 private sector jobs created. Based on the fact that the labor force probably isn't growing, that's perfectly fine.
0: Mm-hmm. I think what I will land with is, you know, again, one bad month of data, if not confirmed from other sources, is nothing to get terribly concerned about. When I do chart out the pace of job creation this year, we are now seeing a slowdown since March, right? So some really robust hiring month over month in you know, the early stages, and it's been good but slowing since then. And so that could be a few things. One, that could just be recovering from a very fast pace after companies got used to the tariffs and hired quickly at the beginning of the year and the end of last year. It could also be signifying, like you said, there's just not a ton of employees to go around, and companies are slowing their hiring plans. Like you said, I don't see that confirmed really anywhere else, so we could see this reverse pretty quickly. But the month over month job changes now for March through now were 214, 148, 63, 20, and now negative 23,000. Those were all numbers in thousands. So you can see some degree of a trend there that I think is worth looking at.
4: I think this is entirely a labor supply situation, and labor demand is fine.
0: Mm-hmm.
4: The piece of data that I find interesting for telling me this is one that I just started paying attention to like in the last couple of months, just because there's been a pronounced shift in the last couple of months. But the labor force, you can slice and dice it any way that you want. in terms of, you know, different demographics and things like that. And so when we

0: consistent downward pressure on the civilian labor force since we have had the data that began in like 1947, was the period from 2008 to 2014. And there you had people dropping out of the labor force because they were unemployed for so long that they weren't counted anymore. They like there's rules about like how they actually count these people. So this is not that, because long-term unemployment is not at those levels. We're not seeing it. So you ask yourself, okay, like, what gives? Why is the civilian labor force down by 2 million people since November of 25? And to this, I take us over to another subset of that, that was the prime-age labor force, which is, let's look at foreign-born labor, okay? Foreign-born labor back in March of 2025 was 33.7 million people. That's what the Bureau of Labor Statistics said. Okay, like, these are the number of foreign-born workers in the labor force. Today, it's 31.5 million. Michael, what is 33.7 minus 31.5?
1: I was told there would be no math.
0: 2.2 million. Mike, this is entirely a labor supply story, in my opinion. You've had 2 million foreign-born workers on a net basis exit the United States in the last 16 months. That has been the corresponding drop that we have seen in the civilian labor force.
1: Mm-hmm.
0: That's the story, in my opinion.
1: So I buy it. Are we seeing what we would anticipate then on wages?
0: No.
1: Because that's the part that I am a little bit interested
0: so
1: in.
0: So yes, I'll say yes, we are. Because the data that we are seeing indicates that by and large, remember, foreign-born workers, by and large, tend to occupy lower-income jobs than many Americans.
1: Yep.
0: What we are seeing this year, and this is what Bank of America has told us, it's what PNC Bank has told us, is that lower-wage jobs this year are now seeing faster wage growth than higher-wage jobs.
1: Right, so maybe you can't detect it in the overall average hourly earnings, but if you're looking at some sort of breakdown of gains by income sector, then yeah, maybe you can detect it there.
0: So I think this is a labor supply issue.
1: Mm-hmm.
0: It does, if you're looking at this in the aggregate, it does tell you, look, there's not really any sign of inflationary pressure in the labor market. Like, if the Fed wants to use this as an excuse to not hike in September, I think they could, depending on what the August data shows in a month. But I look at this jobs report, and I think given what we're seeing in terms of labor supply, I can't believe I'm saying this because I feel like I'm just like off my rocker. I think it's possible in this environment to have a modestly declining number of jobs and the labor force is still okay.
1: I mean, if you are seeing that many people actually disappear from the labor force, then combined with retirees, that is entirely possible. I think we should take a break, but then I do want to speak a little bit more about what the market thinks this means to the Fed and what Kevin Warsh might think it means for the Fed and their policy. Quick break. We'll be right back.
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0: we saw this morning. What else do we want to dig into on that?
1: So, reaction from the markets. A week ago, after Warsh's speech, was a week ago after Warsh's speech? When was his speech?
0: His speech was on Wednesday.
1: So, yes, a week ago, this was the market action. Markets were pricing in a week ago about a 1 in 3 chance that the Fed does not move on interest rates at the next meeting. It's now moved to basically, you know, a coin flip, 56% probability that the Fed does not move at all now at that next meeting. So how to interpret this? Markets are saying this is the jobs report that's going to justify Kevin Warsh continuing to keep interest rates where they are and let the markets do what they will with that. Given everything that we just talked about, you know, if this is truly a labor supply issue, I'm not sure that it justifies that. And the previous Fed was much more interested in what the unemployment rate was telling us about the labor market than the pace of job creation. I'm not confident that Warsh sees things the same way, but I'm guessing that his voting members do. And so I have no idea how the Fed is going to respond to this jobs report, given everything we just laid out about, yes, we

0: The way that everyone fixates on, like, oh, like, if the Fed hikes, it's going to be a huge mistake. Like, if they hike a 0.25% or 0.5% or 0.75%,
1: nobody cares.
0: It's not going to move the market in a meaningful way, because remember, Fed hikes affect the economy by no one borrows overnight. You know, like, when you go buy a house, Mike, does the bank lend you money for 30 days?
1: No.
0: No, they do it for 30 years. What the Fed does to interest rates doesn't affect the borrowing on your mortgage. We know this, by the way, because the last two times the Fed has cut

0: So I kind of look at it, and, you know, all of the, well, are they going to hike this meeting, or is it going to be next? Forget about it. Like, what I'm concerned about is, hey, is there something out there that is going to force the Fed to hike from 3.5% to 5.5%? And if there is, then that has my attention. If it's, well, we're going to fine-tune things by going from 3.5% to 4%, well, wake me up a couple months from then.
1: Yeah, because to your point, Chuck, those bigger magnitude hikes back in 2022, while they didn't sink us into recession, did contribute to one of the worst markets that we've seen in quite some time.
0: Yes. But
1: so that's relevant.
0: But that's the magnitude that you had. Remember, a 5% hike in interest rates got us like a 25% drop in markets.
1: Yeah.
0: Let's take a quick break. When we return, we've got Wall Street Watch.

0: 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A single nursing home stay could cost you more than $14,000 a month. That's why so many families believe they'll have to spend almost everything before a loved one can qualify for Medicaid. But that isn't always the case. Cushing & Dolan has created a new guide called Last Minute Medicaid Eligibility. 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
14: 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Mike, as you get towards retirement, what are some of the considerations for whether you should stay in the property that you've been in for a while or consider moving to a new one?
15: To me, for most people, they come down to two factors. One would be financial, and two would be quality of life. Mm. And so, you know, first things first, right? I mean, you're heading to retirement. Did you do enough saving to be able to afford to live in the same place you did with or without that mortgage, with where property taxes and insurance

0: insurance costs have been going. So that's probably number one. But the one that people kind of start to forget about is the quality of life. And so how close am I to family? How close am I to health care? And am I going to be safe in this house 20 years from now from a health care perspective?
1: It seems like for most people, they're going to have different priorities as far as which of those come first. So it very much is not here's what you do, but more here are the things you need to consider and then get to your own conclusion.
0: Yeah, but I think it's important that people think long term on this, right? You do not want to make this decision twice. And so very often we do see that happen. Hey, I'm moving here because of taxes, and I didn't think about the other qualitative lifestyle pieces about that move.
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3: Well, markets are reacting to the jobs data that came out this morning that showed an unexpected loss of 23,000 jobs. Meanwhile, the Dow Jones is up over 150 points or 0.3%. S&P 500 is up 0.5%, while the NASDAQ is up over 1%. Oil is up 34 points, 0.4%. Brent crude is up 0.2%. Gold surging again today, up $110 or 2.5%. Silver up 3.86%. Wendy's shares popped 2% this morning after it reported global sales decreased by more than 6%, which was driven by an 8.2% decline in the U.S. The company also withdrew its 2026 financial outlook, but did beat FactSet consensus on earnings, revenue, and adjusted EBITDA. Shares for solar stocks increased after President Donald Trump imposed tariffs on products that are imported to make solar panels. First Solar jumped more than 3%, Invesco Solar rose 2%, and Solar Edge Technologies gained 1%. Airbnb shares surged over 15% after Airbnb posted second quarter earnings of $1.37 per share on revenue of $3.61 billion. That outpaced the earnings of $1.25 on revenues and $3.58 billion forecast by analysts. And finally, Cloudflare jumped more than 10% after issuing solid guidance for the full year and current quarter. Cloudflare expects adjusted earnings of 34 cents per share on revenue of 737

0: Fed, just because we had kind of segued into that. We got a couple pieces here. One from Bloomberg. Trump says rates should drop, but it's not entirely up to Warsh. And then another piece from Mohammed El Arian, former PIMCO. What was he, the president of PIMCO?
1: Yeah, and one of the most famous bond traders in history.
0: Yeah, Mohammed El Arian's got a piece in the Financial Times titled Warsh is Being Misread. So a couple things. And then there was another piece, by the way, in the Financial Times from Claire Jones saying yesterday that Warsh is actually open to a September rate hike. So I have a few takeaways here.
1: Okay.
0: From the Bloomberg piece, I think that this is, by and large, President Trump saying, hey, I'm giving you a mulligan because the committee might do what the committee does, but I still want you to lower rates.
1: Sure. So same message that he sent for the last several years, but a little bit nicer because he has Warsh in place.
0: Simple message. From Mohammed El Arian. Mohammed El Arian has been like really critical of the Fed for the last couple of years and has been very pro-Warsh, basically since like Warsh, I mean, you don't announce your candidacy for the Fed chair. It's not like, you know, you don't have to like file like you're not running in an election, but basically since Warsh, you know, made it clear that he wanted to be Fed chair, El Arian has very much been supporting him. So it's not surprising to me that he's kind of doubling down on that here.
1: Sure.
0: Again, totally fine. The piece that's interesting to me is what we are getting from Claire Jones in the Financial Times, because forward guidance is a very specific thing. It's not telling people, hey, if X happens, here's how we'll react. It's saying, here is what our policy is going to be. When you simultaneously, or when someone close to you says, hey, like Nick Timiraos is just, you know, a glorified stenographer, but then you get Claire Jones saying, well, Warsh might be open to, you know, a Fed rate hike in September, it becomes apparent that it's not necessarily forward guidance that you are opposed to, because you are engaging in the same forward guidance that Nick Timiraos used to do for Jerome Powell, but it's just you want it to be in a different venue.
1: That is an interpretation.
0: That's
1: very possible.
0: Claire Jones isn't publishing that without Kevin Warsh wanting her to.
1: I take your point, but for that to be the case, we'd need to see it repeated a few times.
0: Not really.
1: Yeah.
0: It just happened.
1: Yeah.
0: Like, do you think it's an accident?
1: Yeah. I think there's a small possibility that it wasn't directed by Warsh, and you would see that proven out if it never happened again from Claire Jones.
0: Answer me a question then.
1: Okay.
0: How does Claire Jones get information saying, hey, Kevin Warsh might be open to a rate hike in September, if it's not coming from Warsh?
1: I think it's very unlikely, but somebody close to Warsh instead of him.
0: And that person's just authorized to speak on his behalf without him saying anything?
1: There's been a few people that have been speaking to the press that clearly weren't authorized by Warsh to speak to the press, so possibly, but unlikely. I'm with you. I'm just trying to play devil's advocate for a moment. It's a very new Fed chair that's trying to do things very differently, and so I'm just not...
0: My point is that I don't know if he's actually doing them that differently.
1: Yeah.
0: Maybe he is, maybe he isn't, yeah. Again. But this is the thing. When you don't tell people anything, they're going to speculate.
1: Mm-hmm.
0: Like it's just, if you want to tamp down on speculation, you give more access. And if you don't, then people are going to speculate about, well, where's this coming from? Is this actually like how forward guidance is going to be disseminated going forward? These are the things that people wonder about. And it's going to be part, like, you're not going to get rid of that by saying, okay, we're going to talk about it less.
1: Yeah.
0: It's the same reason why... bad segue. I'm not going to get into that. But sometimes I see a landmine coming, and I'm like, no, we're going to avoid that one before we get there.
1: Not often, but sometimes.
0: No, usually I'm like, ooh, like, let's touch this and see what happens. And that's it usually blows up. That's how it goes. This time it's like, no, stay away. Like, don't touch that one. So let's talk about what we saw yesterday on the bond side of things. 10-year yields moved up for U.S. Treasuries, and a couple different things were going on yesterday that could have caused it. On one hand, we got very, very good jobless claims, 199,000 on the initial side.

0: and continuing claims that are now the same level they were at in 2023. So you look at that, and it makes sense. Okay, if the economic data continues to be good, then maybe it puts more pressure on the Fed to, you know, engage in a series of hikes, and so rates rise.
1: Hmm.
0: The other piece that you got was we're continuing just to see more and more underwriting of more and more offerings of debt from these big AI hyperscalers. There's a piece here in Bloomberg about, you know, some of the ones that have happened over the course of the year. But yesterday we had, was it Google that was putting out a big one?
1: I think it was Google. I'm having a tough time keeping them all straight at this point, given how much they're all quickly.
0: Yes, raised. Here we go. Alphabet returns to bond market with new debt offering. Yeah. So it's $25 billion in debt that they offered yesterday.
1: Amazon did $25 billion in early July.
0: It's like table stakes now. It's SpaceX, $25 billion a quarter.
1: Yeah, SpaceX was doing it. Yeah, I mean, all of these giant... Here's what you have to kind of contextualize. I know a lot of people think about the stock market and can pretty quickly and easily understand it. The bond market is massive, but you have these giants now issuing record amounts of debt at the same time that the U.S. government needs to do the same thing. Right, so you have all of these different entities competing for dollars, and the trend has been that it's raising interest rates for everybody, because when you have more debt issuance by giant, generally pretty creditworthy institutions,
0: sure,
1: they're not treated the same, right? The U.S. government is not treated the same as Amazon,
0: right.
1: But they're treated pretty similarly when looking at their debt.
0: Let's take a quick break here. When we return, I guess we're talking about AI next.
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1: Mike, I want to talk about this piece in the Wall Street Journal. It's titled, Facing AI Apocalypse, Once Hot Software Companies Race to Reinvent Themselves. So the software space has been kind of wild this year. From end of November last year, early November last year, through late February, software got bludgeoned. Software as a whole was down 40 to 50% amongst big names.
2: And we talked a lot about it on the program as to the reasons why we thought that might be happening. The going consensus was AI makes writing software a heck of a lot easier, and so increased competition, tougher time differentiating yourselves as a software as a service company. Okay, logical.
1: So software falls 40-50%, kind of chops around there in February and March, and then in early April wakes up and is like, hey, I'll get up off the mat. Software as a category then rallies 40% from the bottom. Remember, if you lose 50 and then make 40 back, you're not down 10. You're still down, 15, 20 from there. Rallies back strongly, pukes most of that back then over the course of June, and then rallies again 25% in the last, couple of weeks. So it's just been an insane ride for the category as a whole, and the individual names in the sector are just seeing, it's not uncommon to be seeing 25 to 30% moves on earnings, depending on whether or not the market likes them right now.
2: Yeah.
1: So you get this piece here. Again, it's talking about these software companies and, hey, the ones that have been built conventionally using, employees and everything that we know to be, historically true about building software are trying to deal with this influx of upstarts that are, hey, we've got two employees and here's our product at a fraction of the cost of what yours does. Who wants to, use our software?
2: Right. The going theme that I'm hearing from executives at software companies is, regardless of whether or not it's true, I'm going to try and convince the public that AI is going to be a huge benefit to my company. I bring you to a quote from Brian Chesky, the CEO of Airbnb, during his earnings call yesterday.
1: Yeah.
2: Quote, AI is the best thing to ever happen to Airbnb. I doubt it. I very much doubt that AI is the best thing
1: to ever happen to Airbnb. People wanting to travel is probably the best thing that's ever happened
2: right,
1: to Airbnb.
2: Yeah, the development of the middle class globally, becoming wealthier is probably the best thing to ever happen to Airbnb. AI is not. AI is going to potentially breed new challengers to your software, to your company. But every CEO's job in the space right now is to convince us that they are so good at AI that it's going to dramatically increase sales. And he cites a few things, making it easier for property owners to redesign their landing page to make it look more attractive and target customers better, which all could be true on the margins, but doesn't negate the fact that Airbnb is likely to face more competition because of artificial intelligence.
1: Yeah, I think it's going to be, look, we've talked about this a couple times on the show. The risk to software companies is not that, a random law firm says, hey, we're going to use artificial intelligence to develop our own, systems for running ourselves internally. The reason that you hire software companies, there's two of them. They provide you a service and they take a bunch of thinking and liability off your plate. You don't have to deal with it. So a car wash is not going to be hey, let's develop our own AI because they're not good at it. Same with a law firm, same with a construction company, same with a wiffle ball tournament. No, you're not going to do that. The risk is that someone else, probably from a software company, says, hey, I can build something better and cheaper using AI, and then cheaper software with lower margins or with the same margins but just a cheaper price comes in and eats lunch. But remember, margins are always an opportunity for someone to come in. These software as a service companies, the reason why they've had fat margins is because there are big moats to changing them.

0: run a database and you're using Oracle or you're using Salesforce or you're using whoever might be out there, even if someone offers you something marginally cheaper, like if someone comes in and is like, hey, I can save you 10%, you're like, no, did a database move 10 years ago, never doing it again. But if someone comes in and is like, I can save you 70%, you're like, okay, now we'll talk.
1: Yeah.
0: And that's the risk.
1: Or if you're a new business.
0: Right.
1: And like, you haven't selected a software lineup yet.
0: Yes.
1: Then that's the other risk. By the way, I mentioned Airbnb. I'd be remiss to not mention what's happening today. In spite of my criticism of his commentary around AI.
0: They're cooking.
1: Stock's up 16% on a killer earnings quarter. So not to poo-poo any of their execution. I just have some doubts that AI is the best thing to ever happen to your company.
0: Yeah, that's fair.
1: Yeah,
0: that's fair. Let's see. Piece of the Financial Times. To fix education, fix the economy first. What does that mean, Michael?
1: So first things first, it's not about the United States. They're talking about the UK economy, which has been a dumpster fire for the better part of the last decade. So I might agree in the context of the UK that instead of an education problem, they have an economy problem. I don't know that the same thing applies here. We seem to have some problems with education here in the United States, and the economy is doing just fine.
0: Let's take a quick break. We still have a whole nother hour to go, though, so, it'll be pretty great, and you should listen to what we have going on then.

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3: 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And today we're talking about techniques that can help protect your assets from long-term care expenses last minute. Todd, what happens to your home when a spouse enters a nursing home and no planning has been done? And is it different for single individuals?
4: Yeah, so very good question, and the answer is yes, it is different. 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But so what? Getting on the Medicaid at the Medicaid rate is better than paying privately.
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5: It's Chuck, Mike, and Ben with you here on a Jobs Friday at 8:30 a.m. Eastern Time. The Bureau of Labor Statistics, or the BLS, as we refer to them, they're part of the Department of Labor, so You know how some sports stadiums, it's like so-and-so field at something park?
6: Yeah. So this is the Bureau of Labor Statistics at the Department of Labor?
5: Yes.
6: Okay.
5: Do they have an acronym that sits under them, do we know?
6: Ooh. BLS, DOL. We've got to find out.
5: If we'll

0: see. We'll do a little bit of research. Yeah. But they came out with a jobs report. 23,000 jobs lost for the month. So not great in terms of the headline number. But the unemployment rate dropped to 4.1% because the labor force shrunk. 381,000 people dropping out of the labor force. Some of them may have retired. Some of them may no longer be in the country. Some of them may be looking at, you know, going back to college or something like that. So, again, the story here is one that's been consistent this year in that the unemployment rate has been stable or declining over the course of 2026, despite relatively muted job growth, aside from a couple months in the spring that made it look like maybe we had some green shoots and we're turning the corner. So I continue to grade the U.S. labor market as slow but stable, and I think that's how I would characterize it. Overall, I probably give this report, and again, it's, I know that with a headline number that has job loss, it's weird to say this, I still probably give it, given the context of labor supply, which is shrinking, you probably give this report a B-.
1: Mm.
0: You know, like it's tough to be like, this is a problem, because here's the example that I'll give to people. If you had 100 people in your country and 4 of them were unemployed, you'd say, okay, great, we got 4% unemployment, that's good. If one of those people left who had a job, and now you've got 95 people employed and 99 out of 99 total, you still have basically 4% unemployment. Did your economy worsen? Did the labor market worsen because that person left the country?
1: Right.
0: Not really. Like,
1: yeah.
0: The problem that you do have is, and this is an interesting question that matters for the future, does it affect demand in such a way that then reduces labor demand in the future? And that, hey, let's say that person who left, let's say they spent $100 a year in the economy. Okay, that's not a huge, you know, impact. Them leaving doesn't really change things. But what if that person who left, you know, who's no longer in the labor force, no longer, you know, in your population, what if they spent $1 million a year? Oh, okay, maybe then a company doesn't have the same demand for its products, and so they have to lay someone off in the future. So this is the question that we haven't had to deal with in the U.S. because outside of the great financial crisis, the labor force has been growing consistently since World War II. We don't really know what it looks like if the labor force stops growing for any extended period of time. So we'll see.
1: Yep.
0: But I can't look at this report and be like, well, it's bad, because it's just reflecting labor supply that is reduced now. How are markets responding to this? Stocks like it modestly. Dow's up about 130 points. S&P's up about 40. NASDAQ composite up 288. So kind of what we've been seeing the last couple weeks. 10-year Treasury, initially you saw a big move into Treasuries, probably because of that job loss on the headline number. At one point this morning, the 10-year Treasury was back down around 4.6%. It subsequently has rallied back to be at 4.65, so still down about 2 basis points, but not as big of a move as when we saw markets open. Dollar index down 0.28% to 99.51. The movement in gold, very much reflective of rates coming down and dollar down. Gold up another $100, now it's back to $4,400. So gold catching a bid this week after comping around $4,000 for a couple months. And we've got crude oil back up another 69 cents a barrel to $77.98. AAA national average for gas prices catching up to the decline earlier in the week in crude, down another 2.1 cents overnight to $4.04. Probably have a little room to move down into like that 390 range if we hold in this range for pricing. But the same caveat's been in place for the last 6 months, which is, hey, we'll see what happens in Hormuz next week, because if it's good news, that can move down meaningfully. If it's bad news, it can move up meaningfully. And none of us have any idea what next week is going to bring in terms of Hormuz news.
1: Hormuz news. Like it.
0: I'm going to start using that a little bit more.
1: Mm-hmm.
0: Bank of America is a bank in America. They have a gauge that measures sentiment. They call it a sentiment gauge. And it has hit the most extreme bullish level since 2021, Michael. Does that

0: expectations, but I would say within a rounding error of overall expectations for what we would see from the headline numbers. So let's start right there. Headline inflation up 0.5% month over month. I believe expectations were for a 0.4% increase. Year over year, 6.4% year over year. So a decline from last month, but again, slightly hotter than was anticipated, I believe.
1: Yeah, I think we'd been lulled into a sense in markets, not us, just collectively we, the whole

0: EM still outperforming the U.S., which is, again, just not what you would expect given what's happened with the dollar and in the Middle East. But there's a caveat here. If you look at the MSCI Emerging Markets Index and what it actually represents, here's the thing. 80% of it is in Asia. Okay, fine. Like, I understand that. Like, that's where, you know, you've got a lot of, you know, developing markets. I understand. I get that. Tell me more, Chuck. Well, here's the deal. 45% of the MSCI Emerging Markets Index is South Korea and Taiwan. Have chip stocks been doing okay this year, Michael?
1: They certainly were at the beginning of this year, yeah.
0: They certainly have. And even now, like, they're still up massively, with the pullbacks that they've seen. So this is one where you could look at that emerging markets performance this year and be like, wow, like, emerging market economies must be doing great. No, they're actually kind of doing terribly. It's just that two of them have this huge weighting in the MSCI EM index. And so because the chip companies inside of those two are going gangbusters, they make the index look better than I think the economies in a lot of those countries actually are. So, you know, Europe is up 9.25% this year for the MSCI Europe Index. So international, more of kind of a mixed bag, but just interesting, you know, what you're seeing given all of the global stories that we've been talking about.
1: One other market construction item to note there, Chuck, you talked about how the NASDAQ and S&P are actually similarly performing this year. Important to point out that, you know, NASDAQ, typically that tech-heavy sector, the overlap between the S&P 500 and the NASDAQ is quite a bit, what's the right way to put it, heavier. There's more overlap today than there was 3 years
0: ago. Right, Walmart's on the NASDAQ.
1: And there's a heck of a lot more overlap than there was 10 years ago. Part of that is inclusion in the NASDAQ. Another big part is just the thing that's driven the entire market higher has been those tech heavy stocks, and so naturally those indices today are much more correlated than they were a decade ago when tech was a smaller portion of the market.
0: Let's take a quick break here. When we return, we're talking China and AI.
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5: All right, time now for trivia here on the Financial Exchange. And on this date in 2000, Al Gore named his running mate for the presidential election, and Gore made somewhat of a stunning selection for his running mate. So the question today is, who was Al Gore's running mate for the 2000 election? Who was Al Gore's running mate for the 2000 election? 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
6: Mike, we got a piece here from CNBC. It's titled, China is gaining ground in AI, but the U.S. still has a major advantage. What is the advantage?
7: The latest and greatest semiconductors.
6: Ooh.
7: So I like to believe that this is the case, and it is the case that Chinese chips are not as cutting edge as the U.S., and we have somewhat successfully prevented them from getting at least large supplies of, for instance, the latest and greatest NVIDIA semiconductors. Are facts and evidence that AI models developed here in the United States are that much better than Chinese ones? Because I'm not sure that I can come to that conclusion right now.
6: No, but it's also what I'm also unclear about, given just how the, and again, I am very much, in terms of like my AI knowledge, it probably ranks like as a 3 out of 10 in terms of like how much like you really need to know. When you look at a lot of the benchmark scores, a lot of them are just kind of clustering and coalescing, you know, kind of in pretty similar areas.
7: Including Chinese-made models.
6: Correct. And, yeah. And look, there's been a lot of chatter in the last couple of weeks about, like, hey, are Chinese models using what's called distillation, where basically what you do is you take a U.S. model, you ask it millions of different questions to get the outputs, and then from there you can say, okay, based on these outputs, here are the weights for the model as inputs, and you basically back into trying to replicate

0: things up and cuts costs dramatically. But I don't know that it's something where it's like, what if you get there first and someone else gets there like 3 months later? Is that a huge difference? I don't know, and I'm okay acknowledging that.
1: Yeah. I really want to believe that the United States is going to keep its ground that it has gotten by, you know, developing these latest and greatest semiconductors and attracting the world's best talent in these spaces. But I'll be honest that China has a lot of advantages that we just don't in this space. One, their means of developing, while it wouldn't work for the U.S. system of raising capital, seem to benefit those AI labs, right? It's basically a communist method of, we're going to require all these labs to share all of their information with the other labs so that they can all build upon themselves. And the other big advantage they have in this case is power. Plain old electricity is needed for all this stuff. And while I wouldn't want to live there, there's no fights going on about building power plants in the local municipality there are here in the United States.
0: No.
1: You don't hear those stories of, Methuen voters lining up to block the next AI data centers. There's not one in Methuen that I'm aware of. Lowell there is, though. That doesn't happen in China because you don't hear from those people.
0: Correct. It's okay. The Chinese government says we're going to build 5 power plants here. And the Chinese people say, where would you like us to move?
1: Right.
0: It's like, again, not great for the people, but you understand why this can, make it so that you can develop the infrastructure for data centers more rapidly. So I think, look, everyone wants to phrase this at, like, put this as like, hey, it's this big race to see who, like, gets to AGI first, artificial general intelligence.

0: like 5 or 6 times, right?
1: Yeah, probably owned by like Verizon or
0: Justin
1: AOL.
0: Timberlake owned it at one point. Let's take a quick break. I think he did. Let's take a quick break, and when we come back, we've got the trivia answer, and we'll find out who owns MySpace.
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0: 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Mike, when we look at the considerations for people in their housing and retirement, one that comes up are these continuing care retirement communities, CCRCs, or age-in-place communities, as they're known. How does someone make a decision about looking at one of those?
3: Well, I think the first, obviously you have to sort out your priorities, but the first thing is to think long-term about this. And what people sometimes overlook with these places is that term continuing care means that they adapt to your needs over time, but they do not just allow anyone in. In a lot of cases, they will have cognitive and physical tests that you need to pass in order to be accepted into these communities that then will provide all sorts of care later in life. And so I think early on is always better if you're considering that sort of thing.
0: The financial aspect of these also has a number of considerations as well in terms of what's actually affordable given your particular budget and liquidity.
3: Do I need a buy-in? 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And then all sorts of tax considerations. Hey, I really want an income tax-free estate. Well, is that worth it if I'm going to be paying more in property taxes given the composition of my assets and income? All of these really important considerations.
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2: Well, markets are still reacting to this morning's jobs data that saw an unexpected drop of 23,000 jobs. Right now, the Dow Jones is up 74 points, or just a little over 0.1%. The S&P 500 is up just about 50 points, or a little over 0.6%. The NASDAQ is soaring up 1.35%. Oil is up over 1%. Brent crude is up about 1%. Gold is up 2.73%, while silver is up 3.76%. Wendy's shares are up just about 0.2% after it reported global sales decreased by more than 6%, which was driven by an 8.2% decline in the U.S. The company also withdrew its 2026 financial outlook, but beat FactSet consensus on earnings, revenue, and adjusted EBITDA. Shares for solar stocks increased after President Donald Trump imposed tariffs on products that are imported to make solar panels. First Solar jumped more than 3%, Invesco Solar rose 2%, and Solar Edge Technologies gained 1%. Airbnb surged over 15% after Airbnb posted second quarter earnings of $1.37 per share on revenue of $3.61 billion. That outpaced the earnings of $1.25 on revenues of $3.58 billion forecasted by analysts. And finally, Cloudflare jumped more than 10% after issuing solid guidance for the full year and current quarter. Cloudflare expects adjusted earnings of 34 cents per share on revenue of $736 to $737 million in the third quarter.

0: into a company called Viant Technology LLC, which then went public in 2021, because you could send anything public in 2021, including the parent of MySpace. And it's actually still a publicly traded company now. You can, like, Viant Technology exists on public markets. MySpace is not, like, the big, you know, thing for them, obviously. But it's kind of wild that I had no idea it was actually part of a publicly traded company now.
1: This thing's so unimportant that, according to Wikipedia, in March of 2019, MySpace lost all of their content before 2016 after a faulty server migration, which, again, thinking about MySpace, that means you lost all of your content, because nobody was posting post 2016. Nobody was posting on MySpace post, like, 2011. So, yeah, I'm not sure that there's much value left there.
0: Doesn't seem like it.
1: In my view, Chuck, it seems rather unlikely.
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0: Mike, I want to talk a little bit about Boeing, which, unfortunately, back in the news for problems with the 737 MAX. The 737 MAX is being ordered by the FAA to be inspected due to cracks appearing in some of the older models of the aircraft. The directive applies to 471 jets in the United States, covering certain Boeing 737-8, 737-9, and 737-8200 models. And it's just like one thing after another on these guys.
1: Yeah. I'm not sure how important these cracks are and what they signify, but the FAA is doing the right thing by basically indicating that there are no excuses for this company anymore.
0: Yeah, and look, the way that these things are typically found, it's one of two things. Every pilot, when they're flying a plane, they do a walk around before and after the flight. And then also you have larger maintenance cycles that happen on these planes depending on the number of hours flown. And so it's either, hey, like, more than one pilot noticed something, and so, like, this all goes into a database, and they say, okay, like, this is a thing. Or, like, during the larger inspections and you know, maintenance cycles, something was noticed by the maintenance teams, and that's how this stuff gets noticed, and that's why you do this. So the good news, the system is working as intended in this case, in that it picked up these problems before a 737 MAX crashed. Remember the stuff that happened in,
1: sure,
0: was it like 2018 and 19? Those were problems with the basically the autopilot system pitching the nose down, you know, unexpectedly, and that was causing the crashes. This is not a related issue here, but again, this stuff does happen from time to time on different planes. Case in point, again, just to make, like, again, Boeing doesn't want to hear this, but this is not, like, only something that happens to Boeing planes. There's an issue on Airbus A320 family aircraft, I think about a year and a half ago, where I think it was a JetBlue flight, unexpectedly dipped, like, 6,000 feet mid-flight. And they were like, okay, like, we're going to, you know, see what's going on. And so they, you know, ordered inspections of, you know, various different systems. And what they think happened, this has happened a few times on planes, they think it was literally cosmic radiation that hit a specific, like, part of a system that flipped, like, one little bit of information and changed how the plane flew. And okay, they cleared it to resume flying, and it was no problem. So it's not to say that, like, the 737 MAX has this flawless track record and like everything is great, But the reason why FAA directives like this

0: are issued, and the reason why this is actually evidence that the system is working is that it was caught before it caused any problems that led to injuries or deaths.
1: Yeah, all well and good, and we probably wouldn't be talking about this story if it weren't the 737 MAX from Boeing.
0: Yeah, I think that's fair.
1: Reality.
0: Yeah, I think that's fair. Let's take a quick break, and when we come back, we'll do a little bit of stack roulette.
1: And
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0: not a huge surprise to see SpaceX stock fall, but the bigger concern, I think, now going forward is that the lockup isn't over. It's staggered, and they have all these tranches with so many more shares set to hit the market by the end of the year. You could see this happen periodically with investors selling SpaceX stock ahead of lockup expirations.
1: I've said, since SpaceX IPO'd, if you're trying to judge it based on fundamentals, that's kind of the wrong conversation to be having, because Elon Musk's companies don't often trade on a fundamental basis.
0: Yeah,
1: they trade off of things that are entirely different there.
0: Musky things.
1: Is there ever a point where, how will we know when it's time for the actual dollars to start mattering? I made the point that as Tesla was going through the Model 3 launch, it seemed like they got to that point just because they were running out of cash, actually, if things didn't get executed properly, and it turned out they executed well and got out of those problems. When will we know if SpaceX is going to run into a similar situation? Like, they don't have, a new model that they're, releasing, I guess. Like, how do we know when it's potentially an issue?
0: Yeah, that's a great question. I think, this it's obviously different from Tesla in the sense of that they're not churning out, new model vehicles per se. But what I do think is interesting is that SpaceX, obviously known for the rocket launching business, but don't forget about, and now that they've folded XAI in as well, but don't forget Starlink, because of the fact that Starlink has a real, tangible consumer service. There are legitimate worries on the part of investors for AT&T, Verizon, T-Mobile. My colleague Al Root wrote about that for Barron's this week, that those stocks have been hit. And a large part of that, I think, are worries that Starlink will eat into their subscriber gains. Yeah, it's possible. I mean, you drive around America, there are definitely many places in rural and ex-urban spots where you're not really getting cell phone service, and Starlink can serve a legitimate customer need there. So that could be the next catalyst if SpaceX really is able to show strong growth and justify the worries that these telecom investors have.
1: The piece that everyone's wondering about now, and it's been mentioned a few times in the last week, is, hey, when are SpaceX and Tesla going to merge? Any indications as to whether or not that's a serious consideration and what a potential timeline could look like?
0: Yeah, Al wrote about that also recently, a cover story for Barron's. I'm not sure it's something that's imminent, but it is obviously in the back of investors' minds and analysts' minds, just because of the common denominator in the equation that is Elon Musk. So I don't think you could ever rule out the possibility that those two could get rolled in together into one larger conglomerate, whether or not it would keep the SpaceX name, Tesla, something entirely new, who knows. But that may put a floor on Tesla stock, but for the time being, it looks like SpaceX and Tesla are moving in lockstep, and that's largely been lower as of late.
1: Very good. Paul, appreciate you joining us today. Thank you so much for the time, and I hope you have a great weekend.
0: Thanks, and you guys.
1: That is Paul LaMonica talking about SpaceX. Mike, what do you got for us for Stack Roulette?
2: Chuck, you heard of Egan Jones?
1: Yes, I have. The bond rating agency.
2: Yeah, so they are a somewhat lesser known bond rating agency. They are not the top one that comes to mind for most people, but they're being accused of great inflation and conflicts of interest by a number of regulators, and apparently being investigated by the SEC. There's two former employees there who allegedly brought up concerns about their own conflicts of interest on their compensation to the SEC, and were later allegedly terminated. Egan Jones debates all this, saying that those two people actually just wanted to go start their own company. In either case, under scrutiny, and I think worth bringing up at this point in time, because we haven't had a nice conversation about the private credit space in a little while. It was a big topic that we were talking about a lot in 2025. Is that when we were?
1: Yeah, it was last year. Yeah.
2: There are a few blow-ups in the space and some big questions. And where the questions led people to was, oh, wow, insurance companies seem to

0: own a whole lot of this stuff. I wonder how safe it is. And this story is not answering that question, but it is throwing another straw on the camel's back here of, yeah, these insurance companies own a lot of really opaque stuff that they themselves might not know how risky it is based on the allegations against Egan Jones here.
1: I don't think this is anything unique. You know, here's the thing. If you're depending on ratings agencies to tell you when there's a problem, you probably shouldn't be running a fixed income book.
0: Agreed.
1: You know, like, that's how it is. Like, they are always late to the game. Like, it wasn't the ratings agencies that moved in 2007 and 2008, and they're like, hey, this could be an issue. Like, no, like, the market moved, and then they downgraded after that.
0: Mm-hmm.
1: So I don't think this is unique. It's always been a potential conflict of interest that, hey, you want to get the business of the company or the municipality, and how do you do that while still rating the company appropriately? Always a question, yep. You know? So I think that it's one where, I don't know, is there like a potential conflict of interest here? Of course, but if you're depending on the ratings agency to tell you, you know, how high quality a bond is, I don't know, that's kind of problematic.
0: Yeah.
1: Yes, if you're doing that, it's not a great sign.
0: I think the question would be, were some of these bonds only allowed to be purchased by the insurance companies per their board or regulations because of the Egan Jones rating that is now being called into question? But, yeah, to your point.
1: Yeah, viable, reasonable question. Let's take a quick break for
0: the entire weekend.
1: The whole weekend. Yep, yeah. We're going to take a couple days off. It's nice. We like it. And then we're going to be back on Monday, and we get a busy week next week, including CPI data coming out. And so we'll be discussing that and everything else. Make sure you tune in.

0: This is Tucker Silva of the Financial Exchange Show, and I'm joined today by estate planning attorney Todd Lutsky from the law firm of Cushing & Dolan with your Financial Exchange quick tip of the day. And today we're talking about techniques that can help protect your assets from long-term care expenses last minute. Todd, what happens to your home when a spouse enters a nursing home and no planning has been done? And is it different for single individuals?
1: Yeah, so very good question, and the answer is yes, it is different. So let's talk about the spouse first. When you're married, if you have a spouse living in the home, regardless of the value of the home, as long as it's located in Massachusetts, it's non-countable, and it's non-lienable. So it's really, truly protected. Now, don't leave it that way. Make sure you put it 100% in the name of the healthy spouse after that happens. However, for a single individual, it's a little different. As long as the value doesn't exceed $1,071,000, there's a number that changes every year. It goes up. Then it would be countable if it's worth more than that. If it's worth less than that, and you check a box that you intend to return home, it's non-countable, but it's lienable. But so what? Getting on the Medicaid at the Medicaid rate is better than paying privately.
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4: Welcome into The Legal Exchange with Todd Lutsky. I'm Susan Powers, a financial advisor with the Armstrong Advisory Group, and I'm joined by Todd Lutsky, a partner with the law firm of Cushing & Dolan with a master's in taxation. Welcome, Todd. How are you today?
5: I'm never better, and you?
4: I am great. Thank you. What do you have for us this week?
5: Couple of cases. We're going to head over to Wisconsin. We got an appellate court case there dealing with a really ambiguously drafted caretaker agreement. Very strange. You don't get a lot of caretaker agreement cases, but we're going to learn other things about this case than not just the caretaker agreement part. But, yeah, that's a very strange situation. And then we're going to go back to New Jersey and got an appellate court case there dealing with a Medicaid lien and a state lien, and how these liens work. So we're going to learn not only about which one might have priority, but how and why there might be a lifetime lien versus an at-death lien, and how that might play out, especially if you have a life estate. So lots of things to think about in the estate recovery world. But when we're talking about Medicaid liens, folks, that's what this guide is all about, in a sense, because it's dealing with last-minute Medicaid eligibility. And obviously, there could be liens placed on things that you have in your own name when you get sick. But remember, a Medicaid lien might be your friend, because as long as you can get on Medicaid and be at the lower rate, that might be better than paying the higher rate. This guide gives you tips on how to treat all your assets. And they're treated differently whether you're married or single. And the different assets are treated differently, like a house versus a rental property versus a 401k or a life insurance policy. Learn how these assets can be countable or non-countable last minute, how you can protect them last minute, or at least slow the Medicaid eligibility, or at least slow the financial bleeding of these assets. Don't just write the check. Get the guide. 866

0: 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Wisconsin. So here on April 2016, Dan and Milton entered into a personal care contract.
1: Okay.
0: Dan promised to provide care to Milton for the balance of his life. Stay with me on these facts. Milton promised to pay a one-time upfront payment of $191,000 for this, but it's considered to be a gift by both parties. That's strange. Milton also promised to update his estate planning documents so his trust transferred title to the home to Dan. The agreement stated that these promises were made out of love and affection. Very strange language for a personal care contract. Either party could unilaterally terminate the agreement with 60 days' notice. Wow. Mm. Another big red flag. So on May 6, 2016, Dan moved to Wisconsin, collected his $191,000from Milton, and Milton updated his revocable trust to give title to the home to Dan. Okay. So far, sounds like they're doing what they said.
1: Yeah.
0: July 2016, which, by the way, is like
1: two months later,
0: Dan decides to terminate the contract. Surprise. And he stopped providing care 60 days later.
1: What about the $191,000?
0: Oh, no. He collected his $191,000. You're allowed to unilaterally terminate the contract anytime, it said in there, didn't it? That was what the agreement said. Oh, shocker. So on September 2016, Dan amended his trust to remove Dan as a beneficiary.
1: Yeah.
0: Seems fair. So on September 2022, many years later, Milton died. Dan, who hasn't apparently forgotten, files a claim for summary judgment to enforce the promise to get the house.
1: That's crazy.
0: Oh, is it? So the
1: Yes, it is. I declare it to be crazy.
0: Just telling you, you can't make this up. The estate then argued that it's not enforceable. It's not an enforceable promise to make a future gift. The trial court granted the summary judgment for the estate, stating it was a gift and not in consideration of future caretaking services.
1: The 191 or the house?
0: The house. That's what he's arguing here, that he wants the house.
1: Right.
0: And so, again, if you go back and read this, it says these were made out of love and affection. They were treated, the 191 was considered to be a gift by both parties.
1: Right.
0: Okay. But maybe not the house. Well, needless to say, Dan didn't like that result, so he appealed. On appeal, the appellate court reversed and said, you got to remand this. This is a summary judgment. So they said you need to remand this case.
1: About what you've done. What I tell you about not giving us the answers in these cases.
0: So they say we're going to reverse and remand the case because the contract itself is not clear as to whether the house was to be a gift or whether the house was to be provided in consideration of future services. If you go back and look, it said the 191 is a gift by both parties.
1: Right.
0: It was silent as to what the house was.
1: Mm.
0: So you got to go. So all this means is that it doesn't pass summary judgment muster. You got to go litigate this. So the appellate court didn't say, Dan, you're going to win.
1: Right.
0: It said, go back and litigate this because we're really not clear on what that meant.
1: Right.
0: I think ultimately it's all tied to providing services. I think you're going to get there. But I think you just have to litigate it.
1: Dan.
0: Wow. Right. What a crazy situation. Now,
1: that is crazy.
0: Clearly, it's poorly drafted from the get-go.
1: Absolutely.
0: But I just want to look at this not from the case perspective as to who's going to win or not. I want to look at this as from a Medicaid perspective.
1: Mm-hmm.
0: How would this work from Medicaid? The issue here was whether or not they provided the services and whether they get their money. This has nothing to do with Medicaid. But we need to know, because we use personal care contracts, as you'll see in the guide this month, dealing with personal care contracts so that we can transfer money and not have the money transferred to a family member be treated as a gift, otherwise known as a disqualifying transfer, creating a five-year waiting period for Medicaid eligibility.
1: Right, because you told us in a prior show you couldn't do a lump sum payment.

0: unilaterally terminating a contract anytime you want within 60 days notice would probably make the contract not be a valid contract from the get-go.
1: Right.
0: So I think you have a problem with that in and of itself. And lastly, folks, just make sure that when you collect the money, that the person collecting the money, providing the service, puts it on their income tax return. Mm-hmm. All those things, cleanse the transfer, make it not a five-year waiting period, and it's something you can do last minute. Other things you can do last minute, get the guide, learn how not to pay the nursing home up front, 866-848-5699.
1: You've been listening to Todd Lutsky, a partner with the law firm of Cushing & Dolan. 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
1: Welcome back into The Legal Exchange with Todd Lutsky. I'm Susan Powers, a financial advisor with the Armstrong Advisory Group, and I'm joined by Todd Lutsky, a partner with the law firm of Cushing & Dolan with a master's in taxation. Where are we headed now, Todd?
0: We're going to go over to New Jersey.
1: Jersey.
0: And we're going to talk about a Medicaid lien, a state lien, a lifetime lien versus an at-death lien, and what are all these liens that we're talking about? So here are the facts. So Gabriel, an adult who lives in a house operated by ARC. This is those foundations.
1: Like a group home?
0: Yeah. When she gets, you know, day and residential services.
1: Mm-hmm.
0: Okay. Well, DDD of New Jersey, which is the Department of Disabled Individuals in New

0: which is the Medicaid program in New Jersey, they've actually provided a lot of the services since 2012.
1: Okay.
0: Well, in December 2019, Gabriel inherited $600,000 from his sister.
1: Oh, right.
0: Yeah, from the estate of the sister. ARC petitioned to become guardian and petitioned to transfer those assets immediately to a pooled trust for her benefit.
1: Mm-hmm.
0: I would have done the same thing. DDD of New Jersey said, whoa, wait a minute. We've got a claim here. And that claim, that lien we have, that should be paid for and paid off for the past, you know, the existing amount of money that we're owed before we put any of this money into a pooled trust. ARC argued, wait a minute, Department of Medical Assistance, DMA, which is the federal version of Medicaid, they're going to have a future Medicaid lien, and that would take priority over your DDD lien, therefore precluding you, New Jersey, from seeking a repayment of the lien now.
1: Hmm. And she's still alive, so.
0: She is.
1: Yeah.
0: Yeah.
1: Okay.
0: Yeah, she is. Yeah. The trial court agreed with ARC and said, the state lien, you need to wait. You're going to be subordinate to the future federal DMA Medicaid lien.
1: Take a number.
0: Therefore, allow that inheritance to be transferred to the pooled trust for the benefit of Gabriel.
1: Gabriel.
0: DDD didn't like that.
1: Mm.
0: Yeah, so they appealed. This would never be fun if we didn't get to go to an appeal.
1: Right.
0: So DDD appealed, and the appellate court reversed.
1: Really?
0: The appellate court reversed the trial court, saying while there is no Medicaid lien, while there is a Medicaid lien that can be, you know, can be imputed here against the other Medicaid lien recipients prior to his or her death. So you're allowed on a Medicaid lien to pursue prior to the death of an individual. But here, DDD lien and Medicaid lien exist at the same time. So if they exist at the same time, then the Medicaid lien takes priority. The federal Medicaid lien takes priority over the state. But since here there's no Medicaid lien that exists currently, the DDD lien does exist. They're entitled to recover. So the state can recover when there's not another Medicaid lien already out there.
1: Do you want to know my opinion as a layperson who's been going to the law school of Todd Lutsky for the past 20 years?
0: Yeah.
1: I would think that that inheritance would be counted as income in the month that it's received, and that we would then save that money before the end of that period.
0: Or later.
1: For later.
0: I think so.
1: Do a pooled trust. Do whatever it is you're going to... I don't know if you do that in Jersey.
0: Again, New Jersey, every law is different. But
1: or an annuity or something.
0: So state-specific, correct, Susan.
1: Uh-huh.
0: You're able to make that assessment. I think that's accurate. We're going to explore that, I think, right now. But
1: I think I get an A for this semester with that.
0: You do. You've been paying attention.
1: Occasionally.
0: So whether this is the right answer or not, I mean, there does seem to be some logic that if there's no federal lien, then it can't take priority. It's a future lien. So I see how the state might be able to recover. Again, state specific. So I don't know all the laws, but I'm going to give you some answers from a Massachusetts perspective.
1: Right.
0: But folks, this is what happens, right? After you get on Medicaid, remember, a Medicaid lien is not a bad thing because you could be paying, you know, $6,500 a month on Medicaid instead of $15,000 a month private pay.
1: Yes.
0: So getting on Medicaid and having a lien is still your friend. So this isn't a bad thing. And that's what this guide is all about. What can we do last minute to protect assets that we've never protected? Or if we've done planning, there's going to be assets outside the trust that need protected when you're applying for Medicaid. So this guide is for everyone, people who planned and who haven't planned. It'll explain to you how to treat certain assets differently. Houses, rental properties, vacation homes, life insurance, annuities. There's certain exceptions like caretaker child exceptions for the home. How to do it if you own a house with your sibling. Folks, assets are treated differently. Some are countable, some are not. Some can be saved last minute. Don't write the check. 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Again,

0: what happened
1: right
0: up here. So, again, if you're on Medicaid, and I'll give you now a real-life story. If you're on Medicaid and you've been on for several years and you get somebody who long-lost uncle receives you dies and leaves you money.
1: Yep.
0: What happens? Well, in this case, I had a situation where husband and wife received each received $300,000. Same uncle. So that was nice that took care of the spouse as well. Mm-hmm. Husband was at home. Wife was in the nursing home. I said, what do we do? I said, well, the husband's money's no problem, right? You could – I said, just – that's he's allowed to get that and we can – after
1: that
0: you're on Medicaid, it doesn't
1: off.
0: Have any problem.
1: Okay.
0: I said, hold on to hers for a minute. Then I said, you know what? All right, let's transfer it to her. And now it's considered a lump sum. She mm-hmm. gets it in 1 year. Then within 30 days, I said, okay, transfer it to the spouse. Why? Because transfers to spouses are no yep. five-year waiting period. And then spouse is allowed to go ahead and buy, you know, actually transferring it to a spouse is not a disqualifying transfer. And so we were able to do that, and we could just buy an annuity for the money.
1: Okay.
0: Wow, what an amazing way to get around this whole problem.
1: I love a loophole.
0: And it worked.
1: But a legal loophole.
0: And it absolutely worked, and you could save the money. So you got to understand the rules when you allow those. You know, that those are all allowable rules, and you can keep the person on Medicaid.
1: You really need an attorney that this is what they do all day, every day with the elder law.
0: You do. I mean, like a life estate, you could put a lien on during life. If you're foolish enough to sell it during life, they're going to capture it.
1: Yes.
0: If you wait till death, they might put an at-death lien on it, but then you would have avoided probate, and it wouldn't be captured.
1: Right.
0: So you really got to understand it, and pooled trust could have been used as well last minute, but there are techniques out there for us to understand how to protect assets last minute. That's what the guide is about this month. 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
1: 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That's DAV5K.Boston. 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Once again, here's Todd Lutsky and Susan Powers.
2: Welcome back, Todd. We have a few questions from listeners. First question comes from Rebecca in Malden, Mass., and Rebecca writes, my mother has a non-retirement annuity worth $400,000, but she hasn't taken any money out of it. She's been declining and will need to go into a nursing home soon. I called the annuity company and they told me this annuity can be withdrawn if she decides to do so. Is there any way we can protect this from the nursing home now, or is it too late? Other than a few thousand in a bank account, this is her only asset. So that last minute planning for a single person, what do you do?
3: Yeah, so this is a single individual that's got $400,000 kicking around. Mm-hmm. Whether it's in the annuity form or not really does not matter.
2: Okay.
3: So let me explain. Whether this is sitting in a bank account or whether this is sitting in an annuity, the annuity that it is in is, because it was purchased long ago, mm-hmm. is guaranteed not to be a Medicaid qualified annuity.
2: Because it's a very special
3: right.
2: type.
3: This was just a regular old investment.
2: Yep.
3: Annuity. And so I need people to understand that. While I'm going to talk to you now about Medicaid annuities, understand that if you have one today mm-hmm. and you bought it a while ago and you were never in the nursing home, it is not a Medicaid annuity. So okay. if someone sold it to you telling you that they said this will be protected from the nursing home, it won't be.
2: Okay.
3: Okay. So cash or an annuity makes no difference. We've got $400,000 of countable assets. Mm-hmm. First thing we need to do is understand that in order for Rebecca to get eligible for Medicaid, she's only allowed to have $2,000.
2: Not so much.
3: So that's a lot more than $400,000. Mm-hmm. Or $400,000 is a lot more than $2,000, excuse me. Okay. So how do we get this down to $2,000? Well, we first got to liquidate the annuity.
2: Mm-hmm.
3: Convert it to cash.
2: Yeah.
3: Now, once it's in cash, based on her age. Do we know her age?
2: We don't know her age.
3: So the age might affect whether we can do the annuity or not, right? So if she's like in her like 90, you know, even 89, it may be the annuity might not work when we talk about how the numbers work.
2: Mm-hmm.
3: So we would have to go to a pooled trust route if okay. the annuity doesn't work. I don't want to make it sound like there's nothing we can do. We will either do a pooled trust or an annuity here.
2: So annuity would be your first choice?
3: Yeah, the annuity would be the go-to because the lien that's attached to the annuity doesn't require also a payment to charity.
2: Okay.
3: So whereas the pooled trust does.
2: And a payback.
3: Yeah, the pooled yeah. trust has the lien, the payback, mm-hmm. yep. same as the annuity, but also you got to pay to charity.
2: Right.
3: 10% if it's under 2 years in the nursing home, 20% to charity if you're in the nursing home 2 years or more.
2: Okay.
3: So keep that in mind. So let's assume we could do the annuity. So we would take the $400,000 minus the two, and then we would buy a Medicaid annuity. What is this? It's the ability to convert that money from an income, from an asset to an income.

0: stream. You basically do it over her life expectancy. So when you're single, you go to a table.
1: Yeah.
0: And like if you're 75 years old, it would be like a 12-year life expectancy.
1: Okay.
0: So if she's 85, you know, maybe it's only a 6-year life expectancy. So
1: you don't do it for her life.
0: You do it over the life expectancy.
1: A specific term.
0: Right. You can't do
1: it.
0: Very good point. Don't say, oh, I can do it over your whole life. I got this much better product. You might. It might be a better product.
1: But not for nursing
0: but
1: homes.
0: But it ain't going to work for nursing homes.
1: Yeah.
0: So make sure it's term certain. So let's say we pick, let's say she's 85 and there's a 6-year life expectancy. So we take the $398,000. We buy a Medicaid annuity. It pays out over 6 years, monthly.
1: Mm-hmm.
0: Interest is irrelevant. It's small. But the moment you convert that to a monthly income payment, it's now

0: irrevocable trust with you in 2015, leaving my assets equally to my children. My daughter recently passed away. What do I need to do to update my legal documents now? I want to make sure her children get her share. Will this restart my five-year look back if I'm changing how I leave my assets?
1: So she's got the trust. Let's just review this. She's got the trust in place already since 2015.
0: 10 years ago.
1: So that's great news, folks, number one, that's more than 5 years ago. We're way beyond the five-year look-back period. And again, she was leaving assets equally to kids, but now she wants to update that.
0: Yes, one of her daughters passed away.
1: And again, just so you understand, when you lose a child, if it's going equally to my children and my grandchildren, losing a child might not be a reason to change your document. So first, I just want to let people know, because they might be listening thinking, oh, I got to run around changing my document every time a child passes away or something. Not necessarily. So if you still want to treat your children equally to the kids living, if not living, that piece goes to that child's children. Stop. You don't have to change it.
0: So that's pretty standard language in your trust, right? And she did hers with you. So that would be the language that's
1: Oh yeah, I didn't see that. Yeah, yeah. With me, yes.
0: Yeah.
1: So this probably would be in there already. All right, and if that's still what you want, no need to change it.
0: Okay.
1: Great news, hard stop. Now, if on the other hand, for some reason, and this would be rare, but it would have been something that the client tells us, oh no, Todd, I want to treat my kids per capita. Well, again, no reason to change it. If it goes equal to my kids if living, otherwise to the then living children, meaning if I have three and one dies, then it goes two ways.
0: And it gets split.
1: That still works.
0: Right.
1: So I'm concerned as to why, just because your daughter died, that you would want to change this. One, I think it works in either direction. Now, if you're saying, on the other hand, that it was per capita, but now you're realizing, no, I really want to take care of the child that died's kids.
0: And that's what she's saying here.
1: And it wasn't that way. Then yes.
0: But maybe she doesn't realize that that's built in to your trust, that if living otherwise to their children, you've already got that covered for her.
1: I would already have that covered. So likely I already have that covered. But just for fun, so we've answered that question, you could make this change.
0: So what if she hasn't lost a child, but she says, all right, well, I was going to leave everything to my kids. Now I want to maybe bring the grandkids in. I like them a little bit more, and she wants to add them to the mix. Can she do that?
1: Yeah, sure. So she could then say, I want to leave, 10% to all my grandkids and only 90% to my kids.
0: Yeah.
1: She absolutely could do that, and there's language in the trust that allows you to change the beneficiaries, and that change will not affect the five-year waiting period.
0: So even though it's irrevocable, you can still change your mind how you're leaving things.
1: You sure can, folks. Lots of flexibility in there. And in case you've not done your planning and you're faced with Medicaid eligibility, call and get this guide. 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
0: 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Maybe I'll be able to read your question on the air, and hopefully his answer will stop you from becoming one of his next real-life stories. You've been listening to Todd Lutsky, a partner with the law firm of Cushing & Dolan. 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We'll be back with more after this quick break on The Legal Exchange with Todd Lutsky.
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0: Welcome back into The Legal Exchange with Todd Lutsky. I'm Susan Powers, a financial advisor with the Armstrong Advisory Group, and I'm joined, of course, by Todd Lutsky, a partner with the law firm of Cushing & Dolan with a master's in taxation. So, Todd, we're focusing this month on kind of navigating the whole Medicaid process when someone goes into a nursing home.
1: Yeah.
0: So you have made comments throughout the show that this guide is good for people who have not done their planning and people who have done their planning, because not necessarily everything goes into your trust. Who
1: That's
0: are the
1: true.
0: People that have done the planning? Is it just retirement accounts typically that you kind of have to plan for last minute when they've done their planning?
1: Yeah, so even if you've done your planning, remember, you're definitely right, Susan, you're not going to be putting any IRA qualified plan money in the trust. Just mm-hmm. can't. You got a big income tax. But you know what? I always tell people there's nothing wrong. You always have a personal bank account or two or three that you leave outside the trust. How much you leave in that personal bank account is really up to you and your needs.
0: Yeah.
1: But you always leave one out, mainly because your Social Security and your pension checks cannot be deposited into an account in the name of the trust.
0: Right.
1: So you got to leave it out to catch those dollars. So yes, it's going to be a combination of money that might be outside the trust in a bank account and IRA assets, mm-hmm. generally.
0: Okay.
1: There may also be a life insurance policy that you couldn't put in the trust during life, and you might have to deal with that.
0: And in that
1: as
0: is
1: well.
0: Typically because you're still making premium payments?
1: Typically, if you don't have enough money in the trust to make the premium payment, then you really can't put the life insurance in there, because every time you make a premium payment, you would have a new five-year waiting period.
0: Got it.
1: So you pretty much leave those out.
0: Yeah, got it. Okay, so let's talk about the assets, help people understand what's actually at risk, because you want to try and put as much as possible that's at risk into your trust. So let's explain what is actually at risk. So I want to look at it from both the perspective of a married couple as well as a single person.
1: Okay.
0: The home is usually, very often, the largest asset.

0: So we would want to change the ownership of the house to put it in her name alone.
1: And would you do that after he's qualified for Medicaid?
0: Doesn't really matter. It's a non-countable asset, so you do got to do it within 90 days of approval no matter what.
1: Got it.
0: So you do got to move it.
1: Mm-hmm.
0: So, folks, that's just a little bit of one asset. That's just half of the treatment
1: of
0: one asset.
1: List.
0: We've got rental properties, vacation homes, life insurance. We've got 401k accounts. We've got IRA accounts. Folks, assets are treated differently depending on their countability status and whether you're married or single. And there's techniques like annuities and pooled trusts and caretaker child exceptions explained in here to do things that might actually save the asset completely.
1: Mm-hmm.
0: So learn what to do last minute. 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
1: Okay, so that's for a married couple.
0: Married only, yep.
1: How about if a single person owns a home and goes into the nursing home? How do they treat that home?
0: Yeah, very, very differently. So, first of all, is it non-countable? Not initially. You have to check a statute and see how this applies. It says if you go into a nursing home, the house is non-countable provided somebody as special is living there, which let's say we don't have any of those, like a spouse or because you're single or a disabled child or any of those things. Then you go all the way down the list and you say, oh, the only way to make this non-countable if nobody's living there that would protect it is check a box, believe it or not, on the application that says, I intend to return home.
1: So what happened? I mean, if you're going into a nursing home, you likely can't go back home again. So
0: that's right.
1: Does it depend on their health status? Or
0: Nope. Completely subjective.
1: So they have the intention.
0: I intend
1: I'm
0: to.
1: I'm not staying here forever. I'm
0: not staying here.
1: Point.
0: I'm going home. And so you check that box. Make sure you check that box. If you check that box, then the house becomes non-countable. But that's just the beginning test.
1: Mm.
0: Now there's other rules that apply. Now you got to look to a valuation test, right? So first and foremost, if the house is worth more than, or if you have an equity interest that exceeds, I'm going to check, I think it's like $1,133,000 or something like that today, a million, mm-hmm. call it $1,000,001 for easy numbers. Here in Mass, different for other states. So let's say as long as if the value of the house was $1,200,000, hard stop, you're denied Medicaid. That's how powerful this is. You're going to be denied Medicaid. Now, you have to have an equity interest that exceeds. But again, if you can't go borrow the money, because if you borrow the money to bring down the equity, now you've got a bunch of money.
1: You've got
0: a bunch of money in your bank account. And that's going to make you ineligible because you have more than $2,000.
1: Right.
0: And then you pay off the debt and you're back. It's a circle. So that's a hard stop. So let's assume for the moment that we've checked the box and yes, it's worth less than $1,000,001-ish.
1: Mm-hmm.
0: Are we eligible? Well, at least we know the house is non-countable. So the house by itself will not prevent you
1: from becoming
0: eligible for Medicaid.
1: Okay.
0: However, unlike with a married couple, this house will be liened.
1: Okay.
0: They will put a lifetime lien on it and, of course, an at-death lien on it.
1: Mm-hmm.
0: So if you sell it during life, they're going to want paid back for whatever services they provided.
1: Yep.
0: Makes sense. My advice likely would be please don't sell it during life because if you convert it to money, it might be a lot harder to
1: now
0: protect those dollars.
1: Again.
0: Right.
1: Yeah.
0: How am I going to protect those dollars? Is the annuity going to work? Do I have to do a pooled trust? So selling it isn't always the best bet. Renting it is fine. You don't have to. But keeping it, and then you get a step up in basis, and even if there is a lien on it when you die, because they will put a lien on at death, the kids could sell it, no capital gains tax, because they got a step up in basis. And you know what? If we got to pay a lien, we pay a lien.
1: Yep.
0: Or keep it, right, and pay off the lien, and you got a nice rental property with a step up in basis. You can always mortgage it. Folks, that's just the house. Get the guide. Other assets are also

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1: Todd Lutsky from the law firm of Cushing & Dolan, thank you so much.
0: Thank you, Susan. It's always a pleasure.
1: I'm Susan Powers, a financial advisor with the Armstrong Advisory Group. 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
5: The worst time to make a housing decision is when you don't have a choice. This is Chuck Zada from

0: goods inflation beginning to cool off. The headline reports that we saw this morning for January were slightly higher than expectations, but I would say within a rounding error of overall expectations for what we would see from the headline numbers. So let's start right there. Headline inflation up 0.5% month over month. I believe expectations were for a 0.4% increase. Year over year, 6.4% year over year. So a decline from last month, but again, slightly hotter than was anticipated, I believe.
1: Yeah, I think we'd been lulled into a sense in markets, not us, just collectively we, the whole country, investors, all places.

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6: 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Each week, Todd and Susan will discuss many topics, including estate planning, how to avoid probate, and protecting your money from a nursing home. If you need assistance in any of these areas or have a question about another issue that may affect your future, call 866-848-5699 to make an appointment. 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
7: Welcome into The Legal Exchange with Todd Lutsky. I'm Susan Powers, a financial advisor with the Armstrong Advisory Group, and I'm joined by Todd Lutsky, a partner with the law firm of Cushing & Dolan with a master's in taxation. Welcome, Todd. How are you today?
8: I am never better, and you?
7: I am great, thank you. What do you have for us this week?
8: I've got for the new month of August. Can you imagine?
7: A brand new guy.
8: Oh, crazy too, huh? Flying by.
7: Yep.
8: Idaho, we got a Supreme Court case there, you know, basically dealing with a situation where people got married, then they got divorced, then they gave their respective half interest in property that they owned together to their five kids and kept half, and then went on Medicaid. And then the question is whether those gifts were disqualifying transfers or not to the kids, and on and on we go. And it's not even so much about whether they get eligible for Medicaid, although we'll factor that in here. But it's also just, how do you plan with real estate?
7: Right.
8: Don't just be giving real estate away. Don't just be adding people's names to the accounts, folks, or to the deeds. Then we head over to Illinois. We got a Supreme Court decision there in a situation where, you know, Sean in this case is a guardian for the brother and John. And John fights guardianship, and then he doesn't want to be declared incompetent. Then he ends up marrying Elizabeth, and the question is whether that marriage is actually void or void ab initio. Or

0: you know, does it exist? And then he, of course, dies without a will. And so is she a spouse or not a spouse? Is she going to get the money? Folks, this is all about not planning again, right? Not planning. And you know what? That does happen. I get it. And that's really what this guide this month is all about, right? And it's not just for folks who didn't plan, because you could have planned and protected assets from the nursing home and still have assets that are at risk for the nursing home outside the trust. It happens all the time. But if you haven't planned, there's a lot more assets outside the trust that are at risk. Either way, folks, the guide this month is last-minute Medicaid eligibility. How can you become eligible for Medicaid even though you have assets? Assets are treated differently, right? They're countable. There's countable assets, non-countable assets. There's, you know, married couples. How is a house treated if you're married versus single? How are joint bank accounts treated if you're married versus single? Versus investment accounts, which are different than bank accounts, versus life insurance. 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Brand new for the month. Let's go to, where are we going? Idaho first. So in this case, the situation is Robert owns property and deeds one half to his wife, Juanita.
1: Mm-hmm.
0: Fine. He does that in 1990. They're divorced in 2005, at which time they prepared two deeds transferring their respective interests to themselves and to five kids. And they wrote on the deed, for valuable consideration, but no money amount listed.
1: Hmm.
0: No money amount. Okay, well, Juanita then gets on Medicaid from, I guess, 1996 to 2015. They owe $137,000 to the state. Robert goes on Medicaid from 06 to 08, owes about $4,000 to the state. And so the Department of Medicaid files a claim to have the deeds set aside because they were transferred without valuable consideration to the kids. Disqualifying transfer. And this is according to the state of Indiana or Idaho rules. Well, all the defendants agree that they were transferred without consideration, but for valuable consideration,
1: right,
0: whatever that means. So the trial court granted the department's summary judgment deed and said, or motion, and said the deed should be set aside, you know, stating that the claim was timely filed still. And the Supreme Court agreed, saying it was timely filed by some four-year catch-all rule in Idaho and the provisions of that rule. But they didn't get caught by the 10-year statute of limitations. So, again, the whole point here is that these property, this was a problem at the end of the day,
1: right,
0: for this Medicaid situation. They somehow got on Medicaid. Maybe the house was the primary resident and it was non-countable. I don't know how, but now they're saying we want to be paid back because they died, because these assets should have never been transferred.
1: What a nightmare. Owning property with seven people in total.
0: You're right, Susan.
1: That's crazy.
0: Looking at this saying, what are you doing here? So these are really some major problems that you should avoid. So
1: Let's
0: just, the lesson here is more, you know, let's just talk about how to deal with real estate in general. I don't care so much about the outcome of this case as I do what we can learn from it.
1: Right.
0: The general rule is, you know, once you put a child or a grandchild's name on the deed, you've made a completed gift of that half or that portion that you give, whatever portion it is. You know, if it's done without consideration, and oftentimes you'll see that, you know, I give the property to my child for $1.
1: Right.
0: Well, that's not valuable consideration, folks. That's a gift.
1: So you have to be fair market value.
0: Right.
1: Got it.
0: That's just a gift. They say, well, no, I sold it for $1. No, you didn't.
1: Right.
0: You gave it away.
1: Mm-hmm.
0: Okay. And from a Medicaid, well, so from a gift tax standpoint, certainly it's a taxable gift. from a Medicaid standpoint, it's a disqualifying transfer because you gave something away and got less than fair market value in return
1: right.
0: for what you gave away. So Medicaid says you're disqualified for 5 years or whatever the penalty mm-hmm. period is based on the calculation.

0: right? And then, of course, if death occurs, the property would go to the kid, which might disinherit other kids because you only put certain kids.
1: Yep.
0: I don't know, folks. And from a Medicaid standpoint, remember, even if you still owned half, that half is going to remain at risk. So it's not like you've really protected these assets. Now the kids are going to have to buy out your half to try and get the property to them if they want to keep it.
1: Right.
0: So you've really not done a lot. And if you own it as tenants in common, the estate, the state can recover against your probate assets. So, folks, this is just a disaster, right? Put a trust together and you're not going to have any of these problems. But you could be faced with last-minute situations, and this guide will help you understand what's countable, what's not, and how not to just write the check. 866-848-5699.
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1: Welcome back into The Legal Exchange with Todd Lutsky. I'm Susan Powers, a financial advisor with the Armstrong Advisory Group, and I'm joined by Todd Lutsky, a partner with the law firm of Cushing & Dolan with a master's in taxation. Todd, where are we headed now?
0: Oh, we're going to head over to Illinois. We got a Supreme Court case going on over there. So in this case, the facts are that Sean is guardian for his brother. Now, keep in mind, brother, no wife, kids here, for brother John as of May 30th, 2017. Well, John says, no, I don't want to be have a guardian for me. So he fights the guardianship. And the court denies it, but appoints Anthony an attorney to help John with the fight to terminate it. Because he petitioned to...
4: Sure.
0: Now he wants to fight it.
4: Free Britney.
0: To fight, yeah, terminate the guardianship. July 2017, John and Elizabeth get married, but they never tell Anthony. Anthony's the attorney. Anthony, however, had on several occasions told Elizabeth not to marry because the marriage would be voidable because of the guardianship.
4: Yes.
0: Well, on December 11th, 2017, John dies. And, of course, the fight begins as to who gets what.
4: Right.
0: Well, John, as you might imagine, died without a will. So he died intestate. Now, why does that matter? Well, John's parents and the siblings, brother, are the only heirs, so no kids.
4: Mm-hmm.
0: Unless he's married.
4: Right.
0: Then there's a spouse. So you see where this is headed.
4: It stops right there with Elizabeth.
0: Because they're arguing that the marriage is void ab initio, meaning it never existed. John lacked capacity to consent to the marriage. Well, the trial court agreed and said no marriage existed, and intestate succession statute applies because there's no will.
4: Good night, Elizabeth.
0: So could be goodbye, Elizabeth, mm-hmm. on this one. Well, Elizabeth appealed, and the Supreme Court reversed.
4: Really?
0: I'm sorry. The appellate court reversed the trial court.
4: To say she's in.
0: Say she's in. And the Supreme Court reversed the appellate court.
4: She's out.
0: Saying she's out. And their argument was, to become a putative spouse, you would have to go through a ceremony, live with a person, and have good faith belief that you are married to that person. Then you're a punitive spouse, which means you'd apply.
4: Mm-hmm.
0: Until you gain knowledge, you're not married. Well, the rule here is she knew in advance of getting married
4: right.
0: that it was voidable. The attorney told her, yeah. don't marry this guy. You've got a problem. Therefore, there can be no good faith belief that she was married.
4: Hmm.
0: And therefore, the Supreme Court agrees with the trial court. Elizabeth is out.
4: Yeah.
0: And might be the right decision. Mm-hmm. Don't really know on this case. Kind of, you know, in my eyes, it's, I get it. You know, were they married or not? Was he competent or not? Was he didn't
4: I'm
0: believe.
4: I'm going to need more details. I'm yeah. going to need like a ABC movie of the week kind of yeah. details.
0: I don't think this is going anywhere. But again, we need to mm-hmm. learn what we learned from this, because someone died without a will. And this whole marital status is so important when you're dealing with the intestate succession statute, because you didn't tell anybody where you want stuff to go.
4: Mm-hmm.
0: Folks, things happen. When I say things happen, you can also find yourself entering a nursing home or a family member entering a nursing home, and you got to deal with assets that are either outside of a trust if you've done planning, because there's always some, or a lot more assets if you've done none. And this guide is the last-minute Medicaid eligibility guide, so that it, in essence it says, don't write a check to the nursing home just because you think you're not eligible for Medicaid. The example in this guide is $2.4 million couple that gets sick, no planning, yet we get them eligible for Medicaid last minute. That's because the guide talks about countable assets versus non-countable assets, rental property versus a house. A house, whether you're married or single, makes a difference. Joint bank accounts versus investment accounts, whether you're married or single, also makes a difference. How these assets are treated are important, and it makes a difference as to whether they're countable or not countable. And then, of course, even deals with annuities for assets that you have over the financial eligibility limit. Folks, don't write the check. Get the guide, how to become Medicaid eligible last minute. 866-848-5699 or LegalExchangeShow.com. 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And you can also go to Cushing Dolan PC for more information on our Instagram.

0: to the guardian ad litem the benefits. I want to take care of my spouse if he mm-hmm. believes he's married. I want to then provide how it goes to my children. There's a reason for it. And if the guardian ad litem agrees that this is a good reason to protect the ward and foster the ward's wishes,
1: yep.
0: then both the estate planning attorney and the guardian ad litem would go to the lawyer and say, and maybe this case Anthony, would go to the judge and say, this is what we want to do. Everybody agrees it's a good idea. Mm-hmm. And the judge would say, okay, do it.
1: Yeah.
0: It's called a petition to do an estate plan through the guardianship. So you could have done that.
1: Yeah. You know, I think about Todd, the without having anything in place and, you know, Elizabeth is out, those assets go up a generation. Mom and Dad could be in a nursing home. They could be at risk. You know,
0: that's a great
1: point.
0: So
1: you put
0: yeah.
1: that at risk, and then it's got to be taxed on the way down again.
0: You're absolutely right. There's so many things, so many layers to think about here that if in this case, you're right. I can tell you that parents come before siblings
1: yep.
0: in most intestate succession statutes. Mm-hmm. So you're right. If she's out here,
1: yep.
0: the parents are in.
1: Yep.
0: So the parents would end up getting these assets, and you're right. If they're in a nursing home or they're old, these are assets that are now not only going to be subject to the nursing home, but as you said,
1: taxed again.
0: They're going to be taxed again on the way back down to the sibling, mm-hmm. in this case, the son or daughter of that client. Folks, the goal here is get your planning in order. If a trust was in place, he could have provided for the spouse and still preserved assets for mom and dad and his siblings if he wanted to.
1: Yep.
0: Or you can do it for your family, your kids from a second marriage, whatever.
1: Mm-hmm.
0: Take care of the spouse, take care of the kids. 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

0: 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Once again, here's Todd Lutsky and Susan Powers.
1: Welcome back, Todd. I have a few questions from listeners for you. First question comes from Bob in Hyannis, Mass., and Bob writes, can I buy my mother's house from her at a discount and then let her live there rent-free for the rest of her life in exchange for that discount? She's having a hard time keeping up with the mortgage payments, and I'm in a position to help her out. The sale would leave her with around $100,000 in proceeds after she pays off the mortgage. If she ends up going into a nursing home, would this be an issue with Medicaid if she sells it to me at a discount, even if it's in exchange for living rent-free?
2: So
1: we're looking for a loophole here.
2: Yeah, I'm not sure we're going to find it. This is a very interesting question because here's what you need to think about. In this case, you know, mom owns a house.
1: Yeah.
2: Let's just say it's $1 million home.
1: Sure.
2: And they sell it for $600,000 discount, right? And she gets $600,000. So she technically got less than fair market value up front.
1: $400,000 less.
2: Right, up front. So that's going to look like a part sale, part gift.
1: A $400,000 gift, right?
2: Yeah. Certainly that's how the IRS will treat it.
1: Right.
2: As a part sale, part gift. You know, the fact that you're letting her live with you, well, in her house, I guess, since you own it now, you know, rent-free. I mean, lots of times parents live with family members and it's the rent is not an issue.
1: Yeah.
2: It's not like the government imputes rent and says, oh, you can't live there for free, so therefore you have rental income, child.
1: Oh, yeah.
2: They don't. You know, would never know and would never really impute rent that way. So I'm not sure that the nursing home or the state, rather, from a Medicaid perspective, is going to allow that. They're not going to say that is value received for the house to eliminate the $400,000 freebie or gift, if you will. I don't think that would happen. So, I mean, you're welcome to try it, but I think in the back of your mind, you're going to need to know that there's a five-year waiting period.
1: For that $400,000.
2: For the $400,000,
1: yeah.
2: Right? Not for the piece that you bought.
1: It'd be a penalty, right? That $400,000 would be a penalty for the nursing home.
2: Right. This is what I think. That's what we say. I think it's a partially disqualifying transfer.
1: Right.
2: You know, if she walked away with $1 million, well, then that's okay. The nursing home says, well, we don't care. She's got $1 million.
1: She got the fair market value in return.
2: In fact, they're happy because they can easily attach the million dollar money. Whereas if she actually had a home and never sold it and ended up going in the nursing home and let's say it's $1 million, that's still, even if she's single, even under the new rules that are coming out in 2027 for Medicaid, which is the value of the house for disqualifying valuation for a single person is going to drop to $1 million nationwide. Right now in Massachusetts, it's much higher, right? It's gone up over $1 million to make the house for a single person non-countable.

0: past year, and it was not her primary residence?
1: Well, the answer is going to be yes.
0: Oh.
1: So how's that?
0: I enjoy that answer. And I thought for sure it was going to be it depends.
1: And it's going to be yes. And again, this is why I want you folks to get this guy. This is a great example. How is a rental? Now she's converted the home from a home to a rental property, the way I see it.
0: Yeah.
1: And so either way, depending on the value, but in this case, because it's a rental property and it's not your home, remember those valuation limitations I was talking about a minute ago?
0: Yep.
1: And how they might change in 2027 regarding the value of your primary residence?
0: Yep.
1: For a single person, which is what we got here, you don't have that issue with a rental property. With a rental property, there's no value limitation. But there's a regulation that says property generating income essential to self-support is non-countable. But lienable.
0: Okay.
1: But non-countable, which means it's not going to prevent mom from becoming eligible for Medicaid, even though she's done no planning,
0: right,
1: and has this now rental property in her name. Not going to be countable, but lienable. I'll explain that. Okay, so I love this because it will help. Again, I don't. I think she should do advanced planning and
0: of course
1: put the house
0: in.
1: But if you don't have that advanced planning done, this will prevent it from becoming a countable asset. Now, when I say lienable, the lien is actually your friend.
0: How so? Because it doesn't sound very friendly.
1: It's not, but it's your friend here. Because if I can get on Medicaid, instead of paying $16,000, $17,000, I've seen even more lately, a month for the cost of the nursing home, it's more like $7,000 if you're on Medicaid. Okay, so if I'm on Medicaid, I'm only bleeding down my assets at $7,000 a month, right? And if I've got Social Security and pension of, say, $3,000 combined.
0: And rental income in this case.
1: And in this case, I've got rental income of maybe $2,000.
0: Yep.
1: Now I'm at $5,000 a month coming in.
0: Of income.
1: Of income. That means that goes to the nursing home to pay the bill. And if I'm on Medicaid, and the private pay and the Medicaid rate is only $7,000, that means the state is only paying $2,000.
0: So $24,000 a year
1: is the lien on the
0: property. You can pay close to that for 1 month if you're private paying.
1: I'm telling you.
0: So yeah, lien is your friend.
1: I'm telling you, that is so darn important.
0: So even though if she hadn't been renting it, you could do the same process because it's her primary residence.
1: Correct.
0: If she'd been living there.
1: She had been living there.
0: But now that she's renting it, same thing.
1: Same thing. So you could have even turned the house into a rental.
0: Yeah.
1: If you wanted to, but you wouldn't have to. So, wow. Folks, call and get this guide. These are exactly the kinds of answers you're going to find in the guide. Call and get it. 866-848-5699.
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2: Welcome back into The Legal Exchange with Todd Lutsky. I'm Susan Powers, a financial advisor with the Armstrong Advisory Group. And I'm joined, of course, by Todd Lutsky, a partner with the law firm of Cushing & Dolan with a master's in taxation. So, Todd, this month's guide, it's all about last-minute planning for the nursing home, applying for Medicaid, seeing, you know, what assets are risk, what can be protected, and so forth. I want to actually go through a list of different types of assets, and you can tell us, and I want to do married couples as well as single individuals here. Hmm. What's at risk and how they're all treated?
3: All right, let's run through the list.
2: How about the home? We talked about single people in the last segment. How is the home treated for married couples?
3: Well, certainly the biggest asset. Most people have it.
2: Most times, yeah.
3: All right, so the home for single, you want me to go?
2: Let's start with married couples.
3: Yeah, start with married. So with married couples, it becomes the easiest asset to protect, believe it or not. Because there's really no rules. Here's the only rule you need.
2: A little wild, wild west of the homestead.
3: Yeah. So if it's a house and it is your primary residence, community spouse, meaning you're living there.
2: So the healthy spouse.
3: Healthy spouse. Yeah. You're living there. It is your primary residence. Mm-hmm. And it is located in Massachusetts.
2: Okay. So this is specific for Mass.
3: Yeah. Located here.
2: Yep.
3: Regardless of how much it's worth, remember the value limitations.
2: So we don't have that threshold of $1 million.
3: We have no value limitation rule. So living in it, located in Massachusetts, and no value limitation rule, it is automatically non-countable.
2: Nice.
3: But you can't stop there.
2: Okay.
3: Oh, it's not only non-countable, it's non-lienable.
2: Oh, it's a total freebie.
3: Yeah. This is a protect

0: January were slightly higher than expectations, but I would say within a rounding error of overall expectations for what we would see from the headline numbers. So let's start right there. Headline inflation up 0.5% month over month. I believe expectations were for a 0.4% increase. Year over year, 6.4% year over year. So a decline from last month, but again, slightly hotter than was anticipated, I believe.
1: Yeah, I think we'd been lulled into a sense.

0: 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And you can always go to Cushing Dolan PC Instagram page for more.
1: So let's say in this example, Todd, the healthy spouse doesn't get the right guidance legally and she just leaves the house in her name. And he, in the nursing home, he passes away along the way. And now she's a single person with a house not transferred to the trust, and she goes in the nursing home. How will they then treat that house?
0: So as a single person, assuming they've done no additional planning, right? When you go into a nursing home as a single person, the rules governing the home are slightly different. One, still has to be your primary residence when you were going in and you left the house to go into a nursing home, right?
1: Yeah.
0: If you leave your house and go to assisted living for a year and then go to a nursing home,
1: not your primary
0: house, you didn't leave your house to go to a nursing home. That's going to make the house completely.
1: Could you go back for a day?
0: I don't know how that would work.
1: I want
0: out.
1: A loophole.
0: So one, as long as it was your primary residence,
1: yep.
0: Then what happens is you got to go through this checklist. Is there a value limitation? Yes. Right now, it's a little over $1 million in mass. In 2027, it's going to be $1 million.
1: Locked in at $1 million.
0: If it's $1.1 million, $1.2 million, $1.3 million, your house is automatically countable if you're single. Hard stop.
1: Don't bother applying.
0: That's right. Don't bother applying. But so let's say it's your primary residence. It's under this valuation limitation number.
1: Yep.
0: Good. Then you go through this checklist. It's going to be non-countable if a spouse is living there. No, it's single. If you have a sibling that you own it with jointly.
1: A little wild card exception.
0: It could be non-countable, right? But most importantly, if you check a box that says, I intend to return home, even though you might never return home, it's subjective.
1: So as long as that box is checked on the Medicaid application?
0: The biggest thing is to check that box. There's no special person living there. There's no disabled child. There's no exception to the rule. And so you got to check that box saying, it was my home. It's under the threshold of the valuation limitation. And I intend to return home. It's now non-countable. But leanable.
1: Okay. See, and we know the liens are friends.
0: Yeah. So the liens are different, right? And so there's no lien when you're married, but there is a lien when you're single. But again, it's still your friend. We went through that example.
1: Yeah.
0: Way better than just, you know, selling the house and taking the money and then dealing with money. Don't sell it.
1: So those are primary residences. What if, say, you have a vacation home? Is that treated the same way with a lien?
0: So a vacation home is a much bigger problem.
1: Okay.
0: So a vacation home is not your home, and at least currently, it's not a rental.
1: Essential to self-support.
0: Not generating any income.
1: Yeah.
0: Essential to self-support. It's just a piece of property that you go hang out in.
1: Mm-hmm.
0: It will be 100% countable and will cause you the inability to become eligible for Medicaid. But don't panic. This is why you get the guide. This is why you learn about things. This is why you call your lawyer when you go to a nursing home. The advice I might give at that point is, why not convert it to a rental? You've not been renting it, rent it.
1: Okay.
0: Then it would be considered, and we got to go through how rental properties work, but then it would be non-countable. Folks, it's the end of the month. Call and get this guide, right? It's last-minute Medicaid eligibilities. The goal is, don't write a check to the nursing home. Learn what you can do last minute to protect assets. 866-848-5699 or Legal Exchange Show.

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1: Todd Lutsky from the law firm of Cushing & Dolan, thank you so much.
0: Thank you, Susan. Always a pleasure.
1: I'm Susan Powers, a financial advisor with the Armstrong Advisory Group. We thank you for joining us today, and we'll be back again next week on The Legal Exchange with Todd Lutsky.
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2: 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If you need assistance in any of these areas or have a question about another issue that may affect your future, call 866-848-5699 to make an appointment. That's 866-848-5699. 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
7: Welcome into The Legal Exchange with Todd Lutsky. I'm Susan Powers, a financial advisor with the Armstrong Advisory Group, and I'm joined by Todd Lutsky, a partner with the law firm of Cushing & Dolan with a master's in taxation. Welcome, Todd. How are you today?
8: I'm never better, and you?
7: I am great, thank you. What do you have for us this week?
8: Couple of cases. We're going to head over to Wisconsin. We got an appellate court case there dealing with a really ambiguously drafted caretaker agreement. Very strange. You don't get a lot of caretaker agreement cases, but we're going to learn other things about this case than not just the caretaker agreement part. But, yeah, that's a very strange situation. And then we're going to go back to New Jersey and got an appellate court case there dealing with a Medicaid lien and a state lien. And how these liens work. So we're going to learn not only about which one might have priority, but how and why there might be a lifetime lien versus an at-death lien, and how that might play out, especially if you have a life estate. So lots of things to think about in the estate recovery world. But when we're talking about Medicaid liens, folks, that's what this guide is all about, in a sense, because it's dealing with last-minute Medicaid eligibility. And obviously, there could be liens placed on things that you have in your own name when you get sick. But remember, a Medicaid lien might be your friend, because as long as you can get on Medicaid and be at the lower rate, that might be better than paying the higher rate. This guide gives you tips on how to treat all your assets, and they're treated differently whether you're married or single.

0: 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Wisconsin. So here on April 2016, Dan and Milton entered into a personal care contract.
1: Okay.
0: Dan promised to provide care to Milton for the balance of his life. Stay with me on these facts. Milton promised to pay a one-time upfront payment of $191,000 for this. But it's considered to be a gift by both parties.
1: Hmm.
0: That's strange. Milton also promised to update his estate planning documents so his trust transferred title to the home to Dan. The agreement stated that these promises were made out of love and affection. Very strange language for a personal care contract. Either party could unilaterally terminate the agreement with 60 days' notice. Wow, another big red flag. So on May 6, 2016, Dan moved to Wisconsin, collected his $191,000from Milton, and Milton updated his revocable trust to give title to the home to Dan.
1: Okay.
0: So far, sounds like they're doing what they said.
1: Yep.
0: July 2016, which, by the way, is like
1: two months later,
0: Dan decides to terminate the contract. Surprise. And he stopped providing care 60 days later.
1: What about the $191,000?
0: Oh, no. He collected his $191,000. You're allowed to unilaterally terminate the contract anytime, it said in there, didn't it? That was what the agreement said. Oh, shocker. So on September 2016, Dan amended his trust to remove Dan as a beneficiary.
1: Yeah.
0: Seems fair. So on September 2022, many years later, Milton died. Dan, who hasn't apparently forgotten, files a claim for summary judgment to enforce the promise to get the house.
1: That's crazy.
0: Oh, is it? So the
1: I declare it to be crazy.
0: Just telling you, you can't make this up. The estate then argued that it's not enforceable. It's not an enforceable promise to make a future gift. The trial court granted the summary judgment for the estate, stating it was a gift and not in consideration of future caretaking services.
1: The 191 or the house?
0: The house. That's what he's arguing here, that he wants the house.
1: Right.
0: And so, again, if you go back and read this, it says these were made out of love and affection. They were treated, the 191 was considered to be a gift by both parties.
1: Right.
0: Okay. But maybe not the house. Well, needless to say, Dan didn't like that result, so he appealed. On appeal, the appellate court reversed and said, you got to remand this. This is a summary judgment. So they said, you need to remand this case.
1: About what you've done. What I tell you about not giving us the answers in these cases.
0: So they said, we're going to reverse and remand the case because the contract itself is not clear as to whether the house was to be a gift or whether the house was to be provided in consideration of future services. If you go back and look, it said the 191 is a gift by both parties.
1: Right.
0: It was silent as to what the house was.
1: Mm.
0: So you got to go. So all this means is that it doesn't pass summary judgment muster. You got to go litigate this. So the appellate court didn't say, Dan, you're going to win.
1: Right.
0: It said, go back and litigate this because we're really not clear on what that meant.
1: Right.
0: I think ultimately it's all tied to providing services. I think you're going to get there. But I think you just have to litigate it.
1: Dan.
0: Wow. Right? What a crazy situation. Now,
1: that is crazy.
0: Clearly, it's poorly drafted from the get-go.
1: Absolutely.
0: But I just want to look at this not from the case perspective as to who's going to win or not. I want to look at this as from a Medicaid perspective.
1: Mm-hmm.
0: How would this work from Medicaid? The issue here was whether or not they provided the services and whether they get their money. This has nothing to do with Medicaid. But we need to know.

0: Mm-hmm. Be as detailed as you possibly can in this contract. Now, it does need to be a contract, right, in order to convert this from being done for love and affection.
1: Right.
0: Notice here, they actually use the words, these were, I think they said something like, the parties said that this is all done out of, these are promises made out of love and affection.
1: Right.
0: Don't put words love and affection in your personal care contract. Remember,
1: that's the exact opposite of what it's supposed to be.
0: Exactly. Medicaid says that if you don't have a contract, your the work you're provided is deemed to be out of love and affection. Mm-hmm. So love and affection is a bad term to have in your Medicaid contract, a personal care contract, if you're concerned about Medicaid.
1: Yeah.
0: This idea of unilaterally terminating a contract anytime you want within 60 days' notice would probably make the contract not be a valid contract
1: right.
0: from the get-go.
1: Right.
0: So I think you have a problem with that in and of itself. And lastly, folks, just make sure that when you collect the money, that the person collecting the money, providing the service, puts it on their income tax return. Mm-hmm. All those things, cleanse the transfer, make it not a 5-year waiting period, and it's something you can do last minute. Other things you can do last minute, get the guide, learn how not to pay the nursing home up front. 866-848-5699.
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0: 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I'm Susan Powers, a financial advisor with the Armstrong Advisory Group, and I'm joined by Todd Lutsky, a partner with the law firm of Cushing & Dolan with a master's in taxation. Where are we headed now, Todd?
1: We're going to go over to New Jersey.
0: Jersey.
1: And we're going to talk about a Medicaid lien, a state lien, a lifetime lien versus an at-death lien, and what are all these liens that we're talking about? So here are the facts. So Gabriel, an adult who lives in a house operated by ARC. This is those foundations.
0: Like a group home?
1: Yeah. When she and there she gets, you know, day and residential services.
0: Mm-hmm.
1: Okay. Well, DDD of New Jersey, which is the Department of Disabled Individuals in New Jersey, which is the Medicaid program in New Jersey, they've actually provided a lot of the services since 2012.
0: Okay.
1: Well, in December 2019, Gabriel inherited $600,000 from his sister.
0: Oh, right.
1: Yeah, from the estate of the sister. ARC petitioned to become guardian and petitioned to transfer those assets immediately to a pooled trust for her benefit.
0: Mm-hmm.
1: I would have done the same thing. DDD of New Jersey said, whoa, wait a minute. We've got a claim here. And that claim, that lien we have, that should be paid for and paid off for the past, you know, the existing amount of money that we're owed before we put any of this money into a pooled trust. ARC argued, wait a minute, Department of Medical Assistance, DMA, which is the federal version of Medicaid, they're going to have a future Medicaid lien, and that would take priority over your DDD lien, therefore precluding you, New Jersey, from seeking a repayment of the lien now.
0: Hmm. And she's still alive, so.
1: She is. Yeah.
0: Yeah. Okay.
1: Yeah, she is. Yeah. The trial court agreed with ARC and said the state lien, you need to wait. You're going to be subordinate to the future federal DMA Medicaid lien.
0: Take a number.
1: Therefore, allow that inheritance to be transferred to the pooled trust for the benefit of Gabriel.
0: Gabriel.
1: DDD didn't like that.
0: Mm.
1: Yeah, so they appealed. This would never be fun if we didn't get to go to an appeal.
0: Right.
1: So DDD appealed, and the appellate court reversed.
0: Really?
1: The appellate court reversed the trial court, saying while there is no Medicaid lien, while there is a Medicaid lien that can be, you know, can be imputed here against the other Medicaid lien recipients prior to his or her death. So you're allowed on a Medicaid lien to pursue prior to the death of an individual. But here, DDD lien and Medicaid lien exist at the same time. So if they exist at the same time, then the Medicaid lien takes priority. The federal Medicaid lien takes priority over the state. But since here there's no Medicaid lien that exists currently, the DDD lien does exist. They're entitled to recover. So the state can recover when there's not another Medicaid lien already out there.
0: Do you want to know my opinion as a layperson who's been going to the law school of Todd Lutsky for the past 20 years?
1: Yeah.
0: I would think that that inheritance would be counted as income in the month that it's received, and that we would then save that money before the end of that period.
1: For later.
0: For later.
1: I think so.
0: Do a pooled trust. Do whatever it is you're going to... I don't know if you do that in
1: and
0: Jersey.
1: Again,
0: but,
1: New Jersey, every law is different. But
0: or an annuity or something.
1: So state-specific, correct, Susan.
0: Uh-huh.
1: You're able to make that assessment. I think that's accurate. We're going to explore that, I think, right now. But
0: I think I get an A for this semester with that.
1: You do. You've been paying attention.
0: Occasionally.
1: So, whether this is the right answer or not, I mean, there does seem to be some logic that if there's no federal lien, then it can't take priority. It's a future lien. So I see how the state might be able to recover against state specific. So I don't know all the laws, but I'm going to give you some answers from a Massachusetts perspective.
0: Right.
1: But folks, this is what happens, right? After you get on Medicaid, remember, a Medicaid lien is not a bad thing because you could be paying, you know, $6,500 a month on Medicaid instead of $15,000 a month private pay.
0: Yes.
1: So getting on Medicaid and having a lien is still your friend. So this isn't a bad thing. And that's what this guide is all about. What can we do last minute to protect assets that we've never protected or if we've done planning, there's going to be assets outside the trust that need protected when you're applying for Medicaid. So this guide is for everyone, people who planned and who haven't planned. It'll explain to you how to treat certain assets differently. Houses, rental properties, vacation homes, life insurance, annuities. There's certain exceptions like

0: That's okay. This money then, after you pay that, can be immediately moved into a pooled trust mm-hmm. within 30 days of, you know, and remaining eligible yep. for Medicaid. And, or you could buy a Medicaid annuity mm-hmm. depending on how the numbers work, how old you are, and, you know, how much you're dealing with. That's really different than what happened
1: right.
0: up here. So, again, if you're on Medicaid, and I'll give you now a real life story. If you're on Medicaid and you've been on for several years and you get somebody who long lost uncle receives you dies and leaves you money.
1: Yep.
0: What happens? Well, in this case, I had a situation where husband and wife received each received $300,000. Same uncle. So that was nice. They took care of the spouse as well. Mm-hmm. Husband was at home. Wife was in the nursing home. I said, what do we do? I said, well, the husband's money's no problem, right? You could – I said, just – that's he's allowed to get that and we can – after
1: that
0: you're on Medicaid, it doesn't
1: off.
0: Have any problem.
1: Okay.
0: I said, hold on to hers for a minute. Then I said, you know what? All right, let's transfer it to her. And now it's considered a lump sum. Mm-hmm. She gets it in 1 year. Then within 30 days, I said, okay, transfer it to the spouse. Why? Because transfers to spouses are no yep. 5 year waiting period. And then spouse is allowed to go ahead and buy, you know, actually, transferring it to a spouse is not a disqualifying transfer, and so we were able to do that, and we could just buy an annuity for the money.
1: Okay.
0: Wow, what an amazing way to get around this whole problem.
1: I love a loophole.
0: And it worked.
1: But a legal loophole.
0: And it absolutely worked, and you could save the money. So you got to understand the rules when you allow those. You know that those are all allowable rules. And you can keep the person on Medicaid.
1: You really need an attorney that this is what they do all day, every day with
0: yeah,
1: the elder law.
0: You do. I mean, like a life estate, you could put a lien on during life. If you're foolish enough to sell it during life, they're going to capture it.
1: Yes.
0: If you wait till death, they might put an at-death lien on it, but you know, but then you would have avoided probate and it wouldn't be captured.
1: Right.
0: So you really got to understand it, and pooled trust could have been used as well last minute, but there are techniques out there for us to understand how to protect assets last minute. That's what the guide is about this month, last minute Medicaid eligibility, 866-848-5699 or legalexchangeshow.com.
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0: 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You're listening to The Legal Exchange, and it's time for Ask Todd, the segment where Todd will answer your questions about anything and everything that's included in the estate planning process. Once again, here's Todd Lutsky and Susan Powers.
1: Welcome back, Todd. We have a few questions from listeners. First question comes from Rebecca in Malden, Mass., and Rebecca writes, my mother has a non-retirement annuity worth $400,000, but she hasn't taken any money out of it. She's been declining and will need to go into a nursing home soon. I called the annuity company and they told me this annuity can be withdrawn if she decides to do so. Is there any way we can protect this from the nursing home now, or is it too late? Other than a few thousand in a bank account, this is her only asset. So that last-minute planning for a single person, what do you do?
2: Yeah, so this is a single individual that's got $400,000 kicking around. Mm-hmm. Whether it's in the annuity form or not really does not matter.
1: Okay.
2: So let me explain. Whether this is sitting in a bank account or whether this is sitting in an annuity, the annuity that it is in is, because it was purchased long ago, mm-hmm. is guaranteed not to be a Medicaid-qualified annuity.
1: Because it's a very special
2: type. This was just a regular old investment annuity. And so I need people to understand that. While I'm going to talk to you now about Medicaid annuities, understand that if you have one today and you bought it a while ago and you were never in the nursing home, it is not a Medicaid annuity. So if someone sold it to you telling you that they said this will be protected from the nursing home, it won't be.
1: Okay.
2: Okay. So cash or an annuity makes no difference. We've got $400,000 of countable assets. Mm-hmm. First thing we need to do is understand that in order for Rebecca to get eligible for Medicaid, she's only allowed to have $2,000.
1: Not so much.
2: So that's a lot more than 400. Mm-hmm. Or 400 is a lot more than 2, excuse me. Okay. So how do we get this down to 2? Well, we first got to liquidate the annuity. Mm-hmm. Convert it to cash.
1: Yeah.
2: Now, once it's in cash, based on her age, do we know her age?
1: We don't know her age.
2: So the age might affect whether we can do the annuity or not, right? So if she's like in her like 90, you know, even 89, it may be the annuity might not work when we talk about how the numbers work. Mm-hmm. So we would have to go to a pooled trust route if the annuity doesn't work. I don't want to make it sound like there's nothing we can do. We will either do a pooled trust or an annuity here.
1: So annuity would be your first choice?
2: Yeah, the annuity would be the go-to because the lien that's attached to the annuity doesn't require also a payment to charity.
1: Okay.
2: So whereas the pooled trust does.
1: And a payback.
2: Yeah, the pooled trust has the lien, the payback, same as the annuity, but also you got to pay to charity.
1: Right.
2: 10% if it's under 2 years in the nursing home, 20% to charity if you're in the nursing home 2 years or more.
1: Okay.
2: So keep that in mind. So let's assume we could do the annuity. So we would take the $400,000 minus the two, and then we would buy a Medicaid annuity. What is this? It's the ability to convert that money from an income, from an asset to an income stream. You basically do it over her life expectancy. So when you're single, you go to a table.
1: Yeah.
2: And like if you're 75 years old, it would be like a 12-year life expectancy.
1: Okay.
2: So if she's 85, you know, maybe it's only a 6-year life expectancy. So
1: you don't do it for her life.
2: You do it over the life expectancy.
1: A specific term.
2: Right. You can't do
1: it.
2: Very good point. Don't say, oh, I can do it over your whole life. I got this much better product. You might. It might be a better product.
1: But not for nursing
2: but
1: homes.
2: But it ain't going to work for nursing homes.
1: Yeah.
2: So make sure it's term certain. So let's say she's 85 and there's a 6-year life expectancy. So

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1: Our last question comes from Betty in Norwood, Mass., and Betty writes, I created my irrevocable trust with you in 2015, leaving my assets equally to my children. My daughter recently passed away. What do I need to do to update my legal documents now? I want to make sure her children get her share. Will this restart my five-year look back if I'm changing how I leave my assets?
0: So she's got the trust. Let's just review this. She's got the trust in place already since 2015.
1: 10 years ago.
0: So that's great news, folks, number one, that's more than 5 years ago. We're way beyond the five-year look-back period. And again, she was leaving assets equally to kids. But now she wants to update that.
1: Yes, one of her daughters passed away.
0: And again, just so you understand, when you lose a child, if it's going equally to my children and my grandchildren, losing a child might not be a reason to change your document. So first, I just want to let people know, because they might be listening thinking, oh, I got to run around changing my document every time a child passes away or something. Not necessarily. So if you still want to treat your children equally to the kids living, if not living, that piece goes to that child's children. Stop. You don't have to change it.
1: So that's pretty standard language in your trust, right? And she did hers with you. So that would be the language that's
0: Oh, yeah. I didn't see that. Yeah,
1: yeah.
0: With me. Yes.
1: Yeah.
0: So this probably would be in there already. All right. And if that's still what you want, no need to change it.
1: Okay.
0: Great news. Hard stop. Now, if on the other hand, for some reason, and this would be rare, but it would have been something that the client tells us, oh, no, Todd, I want to treat my kids per capita. Well, again, no reason to change it. If it goes equal to my kids, if living, otherwise to the then living children, meaning if I have three and one dies, then it goes two ways.
1: And it gets split.
0: That still works.
1: Right.
0: So I'm concerned as to why, just because your daughter died, that you would want to change this. One, I think it works in either direction. Now, if you're saying on the other hand that it was per capita, but now you're realizing, no, I really want to take care of the child that died's kids.
1: And that's what she's saying here.
0: And it wasn't that way, then yes.
1: But maybe she doesn't realize that that's built in to your trust, that if living otherwise to their children, you've already got that covered for her.
0: I would already have that covered. So likely I already have that covered, but just for fun, so we've answered that question, you could make this change.
1: So what if she hasn't lost a child, but she says, all right, well, I was going to leave everything to my kids. Now I want to maybe bring the grandkids in. I like them a little bit more, and she wants to add them to the mix. Can she do that?
0: Yeah, sure. So she could then say, I want to leave, 10% to all my grandkids and only 90% to my kids.
1: Yeah.
0: She absolutely could do that. And there's language in the trust that allows you to change the beneficiaries, and that change will not affect the five-year waiting period.
1: So even though it's irrevocable, you can still change your mind how you're leaving things.
0: You sure can, folks. Lots of flexibility in there. And in case you've not done your planning and you're faced with Medicaid eligibility, call and get this guide. It'll help you not write the check without learning how to stop the financial bleeding. 866-848-5699 or legalexchangeshow.com.
1: 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Maybe I'll be able to read your question on the air, and hopefully his answer will stop you from becoming one of his next real-life stories. 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We'll be back with more after this quick break on The Legal Exchange with Todd Lutsky.
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2: Welcome back into The Legal Exchange with Todd Lutsky. I'm Susan Powers, a financial advisor with the Armstrong Advisory Group, and I'm joined, of course, by Todd Lutsky, a partner with the law firm of Cushing & Dolan with a master's in taxation. So, Todd, we're focusing this month on kind of navigating the whole Medicaid process when someone goes into a nursing home.
3: Yeah.
2: So you have made comments throughout the show that this guide is good for people who have not done their planning and people who have done their planning, because not necessarily everything goes into your trust.
3: Who are the people
2: that have done the planning? Is it just retirement accounts typically that you kind of have to plan for last minute when they've done their planning?
3: Yeah, so even if you've done your planning, remember, you're definitely right, Susan, you're not going to be putting any IRA qualified plan money in the trust. Just can't. You got a big income tax. But you know what? I always tell people there's nothing wrong. You always have a personal bank account or two or three that you leave outside the trust. How much you leave in that personal bank account is really up to you and your needs.
2: Yeah.
3: But you always leave one out, mainly because your Social Security and your pension checks cannot be deposited into an account in the name of the trust.
2: Right.
3: So you got to leave it out to catch those dollars. So yes, it's going to be a combination of money that might be outside the trust in a bank account and IRA assets, generally.
2: Okay.
3: There may also be a life insurance policy that you couldn't put in the trust during life, and you might have to deal with that.
2: And in that is typically because you're still making premium payments?
3: Typically, if you don't have enough money in the trust to make the premium payment, then you really can't put the life insurance in there, because every time you make a premium payment, you would have a new 5-year waiting period.
2: Got it.
3: So you pretty much leave those out.
2: Yeah, got it. Okay, so let's talk about the assets, help people understand what's actually

0: it's likely that that house was also owned jointly.
1: Yes.
0: Can you leave it that way and still get on Medicaid for him? Yes.
1: Mm-hmm.
0: Should you? No.
1: How come?
0: So you don't want to leave it jointly owned because if the spouse that's at home dies out of order.
1: Right.
0: You hate when that happens. They shouldn't do that. Then that half of the house would go to the sick spouse who's in the nursing home, and now the house is 100% exposed because it's only owned by the nursing home applicant.
1: Right.
0: And we can talk about a single person in a minute, but so we would want to change the ownership of the house to put it in her name alone.
1: And would you do that after he's qualified for Medicaid?
0: Doesn't really matter. It's a non-countable asset, so you do got to do it within 90 days of approval no matter what.
1: Got it.
0: So you do
1: got
0: to move it.
1: Mm-hmm.
0: So, folks, that's just a little bit of one asset. That's just half of the treatment
1: of
0: one asset. List. We've got rental properties, vacation homes, life insurance. We've got 401k accounts. We've got IRA accounts. Folks, assets are treated differently depending on their countability status and whether you're married or single. And there's techniques like annuities and pooled trusts and caretaker child exceptions explained in here to do things that might actually save the asset completely.
1: Mm-hmm.
0: So learn what to do last minute. 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Odds are you probably can. 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
1: Okay, so that's for a married couple.
0: Married only, yep.
1: How about if a single person owns a home and goes into the nursing home? How do they treat that home?
0: Yeah, very, very differently. So first of all, is it non-countable? Not initially. You have to check a statute and see how this applies. It says if you go into a nursing home, the house is non-countable provided somebody as special is living there, which let's say we don't have any of those, like a spouse or because you're single or a disabled child or any of those things. Then you go all the way down the list and you say, oh, the only way to make this non-countable if nobody's living there that would protect it is check a box, believe it or not, on the application that says, I intend to return home.
1: So what happened? I mean, if you're going into a nursing home, you likely can't go back home again. So
0: that's right.
1: Does it depend on their health status or?
0: Nope. Completely subjective.
1: So they have the intention.
0: I intend
1: I'm
0: to.
1: I'm not staying here forever.
0: I'm
1: going
0: not
1: home
0: staying here.
1: Point.
0: I'm going home. And so you check that box. Make sure you check that box. If you check that box, then the house becomes non-countable. But that's just the beginning test.
1: Mm.
0: Now there's other rules that apply. Now you got to look to a valuation test, right? So first and foremost, if the house is worth more than, or if you have an equity interest that exceeds, I'm going to check, I think it's like $1,133,000 or something like that today, a million, mm-hmm. call it $1,000,001 for easy numbers. Here in Mass, different for other states. So let's say as long as if the value of the house was $1,000,002, hard stop, you're denied Medicaid. That's how powerful this is. You're going to be denied Medicaid. Now, you have to have an equity interest that exceeds. But again, if you can't go borrow the money, because if you borrow the money to bring down the equity, now you've got a bunch of money. You've got a bunch of money in your bank account. And that's going to make you ineligible because you have more than $2,000.
1: Right.
0: And then you pay off the debt and you're back. It's a circle. So that's a hard stop. So let's assume for the moment that we've checked the box and yes, it's worth less than $1,000,001-ish.
1: Mm-hmm.
0: Are we eligible? Well, at least we know the house is non-countable. So the house by itself will not prevent you
1: from becoming
0: eligible for Medicaid.
1: Okay.
0: However, unlike with a married couple, this house will be liened.
1: Okay.
0: They will put a lifetime lien on it and, of course, an at-death lien on it.
1: Mm-hmm.
0: So if you sell it during life, they're going to want paid back for whatever services they provided.
1: Yeah.
0: Makes sense. My advice likely would be, please don't sell it during life because if you convert it to money, it might be a lot harder to
1: now
0: protect those dollars.
1: Again.
0: Right.
1: Yeah.
0: How

0: am I going to protect those dollars? Is the annuity going to work? Do I have to do a pooled trust? So selling it isn't always the best bet. Renting it is fine. You don't have to. But keeping it, and then you get a step up in basis, and even if there is a lien on it when you die, because they will put a lien on at death, the kids could sell it, no capital gains tax, because they got a step up in basis. And you know what? If we got to pay a lien, we pay a lien.
1: Yep.
0: Or keep it, right, and pay off the lien, and you got a nice rental property with a step up in basis. You can always mortgage it. Folks, that's just the house. 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Other assets are also available to be saved last minute. Just got to learn what to do with each asset and whether you're married or single. 866-848-5699 or LegalExchangeShow.com.
1: Todd Lutsky from the law firm of Cushing & Dolan, thank you so much.
0: Thank you, Susan. It's always a pleasure.
1: 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We thank you for joining us today, and we'll be back again next week on The Legal Exchange with Todd Lutsky.
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5: For many of us, medicine refers to the pills we take to keep sickness at bay. But Dr. Geeta Maker-Clark argues that this modern definition has erased an entire world of healing from our lives. Her new book, Medicine for All People, Science and Ancient Wisdom for Revolutionary Healing, encourages looking into the past to guide the future of health.
6: That concept of nourishing what is forgotten has guided my medical career. And the previous phrase before it that was given to me by a wise mentor was that my job was not to fix what was broken, but to nourish what was forgotten. And I think that, you know, when we focus on the things that are broken and trying to fix them, we actually realize that that is an impossibility. What a medicine should be and needs to be is something that is accessible, that is around us, that is feels natural and healing and softening to embrace, and that works well and makes us feel better ultimately by using it, by taking it, by enjoying it.
5: Maker Clark is the Director of Integrative Nutrition and Advocacy at Endeavor Health and the co-director of the Culinary Medicine Program at the University of Chicago Pritzker School of Medicine. Her book opens up the definition of medicine to include all practices that are healing. She reintroduces the idea that health, yes, involves pharmaceuticals, but also community and dance and nature.
6: Eating healthful, fresh food, being in service to each other, caring for those people in need, being in play, you know, and not always in deep seriousness about life and jobs and living. All of these medicines are and were a part of our ancestral lives, but also part of our lives meant for many of us as children. And then we get sort of socialized out of them. So that's my hope with the book, is that we can start to shift the paradigm away from this idea that medicine is something very narrow, but it's rather something that reminds us of who we are.
5: How have we gotten so far from practices that are ingrained in so many cultures? The traditional teachings that were once common knowledge have been pushed to the edges of what's considered modern science. Maker Clark says there are a

0: January were slightly higher than expectations, but I would say within a rounding error of overall expectations for what we would see from the headline numbers. So let's start right there. Headline inflation up 0.5% month over month. I believe expectations were for a 0.4% increase. Year over year, 6.4% year over year. So a decline from last month, but again, slightly hotter than was anticipated, I believe.
1: Yeah, I think we'd been lulled into a sense in markets, not us, just collectively we, the whole country, investors, however you want to think about that, had been lulled into a sense of complacency by a few months' worth of good readings, which were expected.

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1: I think for so many years, you know, if you were a reader, you were kind of nerdy. But now it's like, no, reading is cool. Reading is fun to do.
2: How TikTok has changed people's perception on reading. Then,
3: the conformity bias says we basically, as human beings, take our cues as to what to eat, how to dress, really how to live our lives from those around us.
4: Looking inwards at what we're influenced by. I'm Marty Peterson.
0: And I'm Gary Price. These stories in depth this week on your public affairs magazine, Viewpoints.
5: Kylie, what's wrong?
6: I just got hit with a car repair bill. I'm behind on rent, and I feel like I can never save any money.
5: Have you tried the

0: this morning for January were slightly higher than expectations, but I would say within a rounding error of overall expectations for what we would see from the headline numbers. So let's start right there. Headline inflation up 0.5% month over month. I believe expectations were for a 0.4% increase. Year over year, 6.4% year over year. So a decline from last month, but again, slightly hotter than was anticipated, I believe.
1: Yeah, I think we

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6: Welcome into The Legal Exchange with Todd Lutsky. I'm Susan Powers, a financial advisor with the Armstrong Advisory Group, and I'm joined by Todd Lutsky, a partner with the law firm of Cushing & Dolan with a master's in taxation. Welcome, Todd. How are you today?
7: I'm never better, and you?
6: I am great. Thank you. What do you have for us this week?
7: Couple of cases. We're going to head over to Wisconsin. We got an appellate court case there dealing with a really ambiguously drafted caretaker agreement. Very strange. You don't get a lot of caretaker agreement cases, but we're going to learn other things about this case than not just the caretaker agreement part. But, yeah, that's a very strange situation. And then we're going to go back to New Jersey and got an appellate court case there dealing with a Medicaid lien and a state lien and how these liens work. So we're going to learn not only about which one might have priority, but how and why there might be a lifetime lien versus an at-death lien, and how that might play out, especially if you have a life estate. So lots of things to think about in the estate recovery world. But when we're talking about Medicaid liens, folks, that's what this guide is all about, in a sense, because it's dealing with last-minute Medicaid eligibility. And obviously, there could be liens placed on things that you have in your own name when you get sick. But remember, a Medicaid lien might be your friend, because as long as you can get on Medicaid and be at the lower rate, that might be better than paying the higher rate. This guide gives you tips on how to treat all your assets. And they're treated differently whether you're married or single. And the different assets are treated differently, like a house versus a rental property versus a 401k or a life insurance policy. Learn how these assets can be countable or non-countable last minute, how you can protect them last minute, or at least slow the Medicaid eligibility, or at least slow the financial bleeding of these assets. 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Wisconsin. So here on April 2016, Dan and Milton entered into a personal care contract.
6: Okay.
7: Dan promised to provide

0: The headline reports that we saw this morning for January were slightly higher than expectations, but I would say within a rounding error of overall expectations for what we would see from the headline numbers. So let's start right there. Headline inflation up 0.5% month over month. I believe expectations were for a 0.4% increase. Year over year, 6.4% year over year. So a decline from last month, but again, slightly hotter than was anticipated, I believe.
1: Yeah, I think we'd been lulled into a sense in markets, not us, just collectively we, the whole

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2: Welcome back into The Legal Exchange with Todd Lutsky. 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Where are we headed now, Todd?
3: We're going to go over to New Jersey.
2: Jersey.
3: And we're going to talk about a Medicaid lien, a state lien, a lifetime lien versus an at-death lien. Mm. And what are all these liens that we're talking about? So here are the facts. So Gabriel, an adult who lives in a house operated by ARC. This is those foundations.
2: Like a group home?
3: Yeah. When she and there she gets, you know, day and residential services.
2: Mm-hmm.
3: Okay. Well, DDD of New Jersey, which is the Department of Disabled Individuals in New Jersey, which is the Medicaid program in New Jersey,
2: mm-hmm.
3: they've actually provided a lot of the services since 2012.
2: Okay.
3: Well, in December 2019, Gabriel inherited $600,000 from his sister.
2: Oh, right.
3: Yeah, from the estate of the sister. ARC petitioned to become guardian and petitioned to transfer those assets immediately to a pooled trust for her benefit.
2: Mm-hmm.
3: I would have done the same thing. DDD of New Jersey said, whoa, wait a minute. We've got a claim here. And that claim, that lien we have, that should be paid for and paid off for the past, you know, the existing amount of money that we're owed before we put any of this money into a pooled trust. ARC argued, wait a minute, Department of Medical Assistance, DMA, which is the federal version of Medicaid, they're going to have a future Medicaid lien, and that would take priority over your DDD lien, therefore precluding you, New Jersey, from seeking repayment of the lien now.
2: And she's still alive, so
3: she is. Yeah.
2: Yeah, okay.
3: Yeah, she is. Yeah. The trial court agreed with ARC and said, the state lien, you need to wait. You're going to be subordinate to the future federal DMA Medicaid lien.
2: Take a number.
3: Therefore, allow that inheritance to be transferred to the pooled trust for the benefit of Gabriel.
2: Gabriel.
3: DDD didn't like that.
2: Mm.
3: Yeah, so they appealed. This would never be fun if we didn't get to go to an appeal.
2: Right.
3: So DDD appealed, and the appellate court reversed.
2: Really?
3: The appellate court reversed the trial court, saying while there is no Medicaid lien, while there is a Medicaid lien that can be, you know, can be imputed here against the other Medicaid lien recipients prior to his or her death. So you're allowed on a Medicaid lien to pursue prior to the death of an individual. But here, DDD lien and Medicaid lien exist at the same time. So if they exist at the same time, then the Medicaid lien takes priority. The federal Medicaid lien takes priority over the state. But since here there's no Medicaid lien that exists currently,
2: mm-hmm.
3: the DDD lien does exist, they're entitled to recover. So the state can recover when there's not another Medicaid lien already out there.
2: Do you want to know my opinion as a layperson who's been going to the law school of Todd Lutsky for the past 20 years?
3: Yeah.
2: I would think that that inheritance would be counted as income in the month that it's received. And that we would then save that money before the end of that period.
3: For later.
2: For later.
3: I think so.
2: Do a pooled trust. Do whatever it is you're going to... I don't know if you do that in Jersey.
3: Yeah, again,
2: but,
3: New Jersey, every law is different. But
2: or an annuity or something.
3: So state-specific, correct, Susan.
2: Uh-huh.
3: You're able to make that assessment. I think that's accurate. We're going to explore that, I think, right now. But
2: I think I get an A for this semester with that.
3: You do. You've been paying attention.
2: Occasionally.
3: So, whether this is the right answer or not, I mean, there does seem to be some logic that if there's no federal lien, then it can't take priority. It's a
2: right.
3: future lien. So I see how the state might be able to recover. Again,
2: mm-hmm.
3: state specific. So I don't know all the laws, but I'm going to give you some answers from a Massachusetts perspective.
2: Right.
3: But folks, this is what happens, right? After you get on Medicaid, remember, a Medicaid lien is not a bad thing because you could be paying, you know, $6,500 a month on Medicaid instead of $15,000 a month private mm-hmm. pay.
2: Yes.
3: So getting on Medicaid and having a lien is still your friend. So this isn't a bad thing. And that's what this guide is all about. What can we do last minute to protect assets that we've never protected? Or if we've done planning, there's going to be assets outside the trust that need protected when you're applying for Medicaid. So this guide is for everyone, people who planned and who haven't planned. It'll explain to you how to treat certain assets differently. Houses, rental properties, vacation homes, life insurance, annuities. There's certain exceptions like caretaker child exceptions for the home. How to do it if you own a house with your sibling. Folks, assets are treated differently. Some are countable, some are not. Some can be saved last minute. Don't write the check. 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
2: How would you handle this case if Gabrielle was your client?
3: Yeah, so this is where I focused on the inheritance, Susan, just like you did. You know, if you're on Medicaid and in a nursing home, and I don't know here that they were, and that might be the difference. Remember,
2: okay, yep.
3: She was in some kind of ARC-operated home.
2: A group home. Got it.
3: So this could be a very big mm-hmm. difference, but you're on the right track, and I'm going to treat this the same way. I'm assuming that what if we have somebody who's in a nursing home?
2: Yes.
3: And already on Medicaid, nursing home Medicaid.

0: No yep. 5-year waiting period. And then spouse is allowed to go ahead and buy, you know, actually transferring it to a spouse is not a disqualifying transfer. And so we were able to do that, and we could just buy an annuity for the money.
1: Okay.
0: Wow, what an amazing way to get around this whole problem.
1: I love a loophole.
0: And it worked.
1: But a legal loophole.
0: And it absolutely worked, and you could save the money. So you got to understand the rules when you allow those. You know, that those are all allowable rules, and you can keep the person on Medicaid.
1: You really need an attorney that this is what they do all day, every day with the elder law.
0: You do. I mean, like a life estate, you could put a lien on during life. If you're foolish enough to sell it during life, they're going to capture it.
1: Yes.
0: If you wait till death, they might put an at-death lien on it, but you know, but then you would have avoided probate, and it wouldn't be captured.
1: Right.
0: So you really got to understand it, and pooled trust could have been used as well last minute, but there are techniques out there for us to understand how to protect assets last minute. That's what the guide is about this month. 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
2: 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Once again, here's Todd Lutsky and Susan Powers.
1: Welcome back, Todd. We have a few questions from listeners. First question comes from Rebecca in Malden, Mass., and Rebecca writes, my mother has a non-retirement annuity worth $400,000, but she hasn't taken any money out of it. She's been declining and will need to go into a nursing home.

0: nursing home soon. I called the annuity company and they told me this annuity can be withdrawn if she decides to do so. Is there any way we can protect this from the nursing home now, or is it too late? Other than a few thousand in a bank account, this is her only asset. So that last minute planning for a single person, what do you do?
1: Yeah, so this is a single individual that's got $400,000 kicking around.
0: Mm-hmm.
1: Whether it's in the annuity form or not really does not matter.
0: Okay.
1: So let me explain. Whether this is sitting in a bank account or whether this is sitting in an annuity, the annuity that it is in is, because it was purchased long ago,
0: mm-hmm.
1: is guaranteed not to be a Medicaid qualified annuity.
0: Because it's very special.

0: Or 400 is a lot more than two, excuse me. Okay, so how do we get this down to two? Well, we first got to liquidate the annuity, convert it to cash.
1: Yeah.
0: Now, once it's in cash, based on her age, do we know her age?
1: We don't know her age.
0: So the age might affect whether we can do the annuity or not, right? So if she's like in her like 90, you know, even 89, it may be the annuity might not work when we talk about how the numbers work. Mm-hmm. So we would have to go to a pooled trust route if the annuity doesn't work. I don't want to make it sound like there's nothing we can do. We will either do a pooled trust or an annuity here.
1: So annuity would be your first choice?
0: Yeah, the annuity would be the go-to because the lien that's attached to the annuity doesn't require also a payment to charity.
1: Okay.
0: So whereas the pooled trust does.
1: And a payback.
0: Yeah, the pooled trust has the lien, the payback, same as the annuity, but also you got to pay to charity.
1: Right.
0: 10% if it's under 2 years in the nursing home, 20% to charity if you're in the nursing home 2 years or more.
1: Okay.
0: So keep that in mind. So let's assume we could do the annuity. So we would take the $400,000 minus the two, and then we would buy a Medicaid annuity. What is this? It's the ability to convert that money from an income, from an asset to an income stream. You basically do it over her life expectancy. So when you're single, you go to a table.
1: Yeah.
0: And like if you're 75 years old, it would be like a 12-year life expectancy.
1: Okay.
0: So if she's 85, you know, maybe it's only a 6-year life expectancy. So
1: you don't do it for her life.
0: You do it over the life expectancy.
1: A specific term.
0: Right. You can't do
1: it.
0: Very good point. Don't say, oh, I can do it over your whole life. I got this much better product. You might. It might be a better product.
1: But not for nursing
0: but
1: homes.
0: But it ain't going to work for nursing homes.
1: Yeah.
0: So make sure it's term certain. So let's say she's 85 and there's a 6-year life expectancy. So we take the $398,000. We buy a Medicaid annuity. It pays out over 6 years monthly.
1: Mm-hmm.
0: Interest is irrelevant. It's small. But the moment you convert that to a monthly income payment, it's now no longer an asset. And like magic, she's worth $2,000.
1: Okay.
0: So now she's eligible for Medicaid and you apply.
1: Mm-hmm.
0: And of course, that monthly check will come in and go to the nursing home. But again, if you've got $4,500 a month coming in between the annuity or $5,000 a month coming in between the annuity and your Social Security, well, Medicaid only costs $6,500 a month. There's a $1,500 a month lien attached to the annuity.
1: Better than the $15,000 a month.
0: Way better.
1: Right in the check.
0: And yes, with a single person, you do need to name the state as the beneficiary after you die for that payment. But so what? I've slowed the bleeding for Medicaid eligibility purposes. Folks, that's in the guide. An example like this about how you can slow bleeding of excess assets is in there. But more importantly, there's items in here that talk about

0: hate that.
1: Yes, one of her daughters passed away.
0: And again, just so you understand, when you lose a child, if it's going equally to my children and my grandchildren, losing a child might not be a reason to change your document. So first, I just want to let people know, because they might be listening thinking, oh, I got to run around changing my document every time a child passes away or something. Not necessarily. So if you still want to treat your children equally to the kids living, if not living, that piece goes to that child's children. Stop. You don't have to change it.
1: So that's pretty standard language in your trust, right? And she did hers with you, so that would be the language that's
0: Oh yeah, I didn't see that. Yeah, with me, yes. Yeah. So this probably would be in there already. All right, and if that's still what you want, no need to change it.
1: Okay.
0: Great news, hard stop. Now, if on the other hand, for some reason, and this would be rare, but it would have been something that the client tells us, oh no, Todd, I want to treat my kids per capita. Well, again, no reason to change it. If it goes equal to my kids if living, otherwise to the then living children, meaning if I have three and one dies, then it goes two ways.
1: Then it gets split.
0: That still works.
1: Right.
0: So I'm concerned as to why, just because your daughter died, that you would want to change this. One, I think it works in either direction. Now, if you're saying, on the other hand, that it was per capita, but now you're realizing, no, I really want to take care of the child that died's kids.
1: And that's what she's saying here.
0: And it wasn't that way. Then yes.
1: But maybe she doesn't realize that that's built in to your trust, that if living otherwise to their children, you've already got that covered for her.
0: I would already have that covered. So likely I already have that covered. But just for fun, so we've answered that question, you could make this change.
1: So what if she hasn't lost a child, but she says, all right, well, I was going to leave everything to my kids. Now I want to maybe bring the grandkids in. I like them a little bit more, and she wants to add them to the mix. Can she do that?
0: Yeah, sure. So she could then say, I want to leave, 10% to all my grandkids and only 90% to my kids.
1: Yeah.
0: She absolutely could do that, and there's language in the trust that allows you to change the beneficiaries, and that change will not affect the five-year waiting period.
1: So even though it's irrevocable, you can still change your mind how you're leaving things.
0: You sure can, folks. Lots of flexibility in there. And in case you've not done your planning and you're faced with Medicaid eligibility, call and get this guide. 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
1: 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Maybe I'll be able to read your question on the air, and hopefully his answer will stop you from becoming one of his next real-life stories. You've been listening to Todd Lutsky, a partner with the law firm of Cushing & Dolan. 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We'll be back with more after this quick break on The Legal Exchange with Todd Lutsky.
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4: Welcome back into The Legal Exchange with Todd Lutsky. I'm Susan Powers, a financial advisor with the Armstrong Advisory Group, and I'm joined, of course, by Todd Lutsky, a partner with the law firm of Cushing & Dolan with a master's in taxation. So, Todd, we're focusing this month on kind of navigating the whole Medicaid process when someone goes into a nursing home.
5: Yeah.
4: So you have made comments throughout the show that this guide is good for people who have not done their planning and people who have done their planning, because not necessarily everything goes into your trust.
5: Who are the people
4: that have done the planning? Is it just retirement accounts typically that you kind of have to plan for last minute when they've done their planning?
5: Yeah, so even if you've done your planning, remember, you're definitely right, Susan, you're not going to be putting any IRA qualified plan money in the trust. Just can't. You got a big income tax. But you know what? I always tell people there's nothing wrong. You always have a personal bank account or two or three that you leave outside the trust. How much you leave in that personal bank account is really up to you and your needs.
4: Yeah.
5: But you always leave one out, mainly because your Social Security and your pension checks cannot be deposited into an account in the name of the trust.
4: Right.
5: So you got to leave it out to catch those dollars. So yes, it's going to be a combination of money that might be outside the trust in a bank account and IRA assets, generally.
4: Okay.
5: There may also be a life insurance policy that you couldn't put in the trust during life, and you might have to deal with that.
4: And in that
5: as
4: is
5: well.
4: Typically because you're still making premium payments?
5: Typically, if you don't have enough money in the trust to make the premium payment, then you really can't put the life insurance in there, because every time you make a premium payment, you would have a new five-year waiting period.
4: Got it.
5: So you pretty much leave those out.
4: Yeah, got it. Okay, so let's talk about the assets, help people understand what's actually at risk, because you want to try and put as much as possible that's at risk into your trust. So let's explain what is actually at risk. So I want to look at it from both the perspective of a married couple as well as a single person.
5: Okay.
4: The home is usually, very often, the largest asset for folks.
5: It is.
4: How is it treated for a married couple?
5: This is an asset not in the trust, correct? We've not put it in.
4: Nothing in the trust yet.
5: So nothing in, or this person just didn't do planning.
4: Mm-hmm.
5: Because clearly, I think the first answer would be, if you did planning, the house would be in there.
4: Right.
5: And it would be protected. End of story.
4: So this is just assuming there's no planning done. So what's at risk?
5: So if there's nothing done and we're doing it, did you say for a married couple?
4: For a married couple first. How is the home treated in terms of being at risk or not?
5: So the home is a special asset. it's considered non-countable, and I'm going to say this, if located in Massachusetts, because I'm assuming you're in Mass and your house is in Mass and you're going into a nursing home in Mass.
6: Yeah.
5: So it says, the statute says, the home is non-countable.

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9: Our guest this week on Veterans Chronicles is World War II veteran and retired U.S. Army Colonel Frank Cohn. In all, he spent 35 years in uniform in service to our country, all after being forced to escape Germany as a child following the rise of Adolf Hitler. And Mr. Cohn, it's an honor to have you with us, sir. Thanks for your time.
15: Well, thank you.
9: Your story begins a little bit differently than most World War II veterans because you were actually born in Germany. So describe what you remember of your family life there and what it was like then after Hitler came to power.
15: Well, I was born in 1925, and at that time Germany was still a democracy. In 1933, Hitler came to power, and that had an immediate impact on our family. My father had a sporting goods store, and when Hitler came to power, it was immediately picketed by stormtroopers who indicated to people that they shouldn't buy from Jews. And my father saw the light right away and sold the business. And after that, it was rather difficult for him to sustain himself economically. And things were getting more and more difficult for the Jews in Germany. One could impact that even as a child, you could see it, where you were not allowed to go into certain restaurants because they didn't desire to have Jews as customers. You were restricted in doing various things in the arts and such. In the school, as a matter of fact, one of my teachers, who I really loved in the second grade, when he came back in the third grade, he was wearing a Hitler uniform. And all the kids in the class started to wear Hitler Youth paraphernalia. And it was obvious that I was no longer desired in that class, and my parents took me out and put me into a private school. Things went sour after that economically, and my father, at my 13th birthday, right after that, went to the States to see if he could find some relatives who could give him an affidavit so we could emigrate to the United States. He found his relatives, but there was, of course, the economic problems in the United States, the Depression, where they could not offer

0: forced to return to Germany. And that's how we were saved.
1: Let me go back to that third grade classroom just for a moment. Did it surprise you how quickly and easily people took up the ideas and the paraphernalia of the Third Reich, or do you think they were just scared to defy it?
0: Well, it, I guess as a kid, you take things as they come. You don't think much about it, but it was obvious that things changed the minute Hitler took power. The friends I had who were German immediately left. We were no longer friendly. That was it. There was an immediate cutoff of the friendship. And then in the school, it became difficult for me because all the other kids were singing Hitler songs. And when they sang those, they had to stand up. And because I wasn't allowed to sing it, I had to sit down. And the kid that's sitting down when everybody else is sitting, standing up, is going to be picked on, and I was picked on. It was lucky I was a pretty fast runner, and I was able to escape all of the time. They never did catch me.
1: Fantastic.
0: They weren't my schoolmates didn't really harass me personally, but the word went out, and other kids knew I was Jewish, and they're the ones who chased me. But I was always able to get home before they caught me.
1: No wonder you were such
0: but
1: a good soccer
0: player. I had to get out of there.
1: Wow. So you found residence in the United States, and where did your family settle after that?
0: Well, we stayed in New York, and I went to school in New York on junior high school, seventh grade, and then on to Stuyvesant High School. And I took one summer term of college when the draft caught me. I was 18 in August of 1943 and drafted in September 1943. And I was an enemy alien at that point. So I stayed in the reception center at Fort Dix for about 2 months while the FBI investigated me. And obviously, I got a green light and I went on.
1: So were you initially frustrated that your college education got interrupted, or were you looking to join the fight against Adolf?
0: No, I was ready to go.
1: Okay.
0: I just went to college because I was waiting to be drafted. I knew I was going to be drafted. I didn't know how quickly. As a enemy alien, I was not allowed to volunteer, so I had to wait for the draft.
1: Gotcha. Where did they send you for training?
0: I went to basic training, and at that time, I was designated for the Army Specialized Training Program. That was a program that took anyone who had gone to college, they were going to give you basic training and then send you back to college to get a degree. It was rather ridiculous because a degree wouldn't have been until about 1946 and the war would have been well over. So when I finished basic training, somebody's light went on in their brain, and they changed the whole thing. And all of us destined to college went to the 87th Infantry Division because they needed infantry replacements. They knew that the invasion was coming, and they knew they're going to need infantry. And so I went to that. I was hurt in a demonstration problem. We were training against gas attack because in World War I the Germans used gas, and somebody wanted to make it realistic and drew a grenade was supposed to be smoke. It ended up being white phosphorus, and luckily I had a gas mask on. My pack caught fire and I took off, and I was the first one in the dispensary. When they figured out it was white phosphorus, they got my hands, which were sprayed by the white phosphorus, into a bucket of water, and they applied wet compresses around my ears, which were exposed outside of the gas mask. And I was in the hospital for about a month or two. And when I came back, they had progressed to about 25 miles with full field pack of walking. And after 15 miles, I wasn't in shape. They had to take me back with a jeep. So somehow they decided that I was best a infantry replacement rather than staying in the division. And off I went, into England.

0: then Belgium, France, and then Belgium. And that's when they found out I spoke German. Huh. They took me back to Le Vesinet for a two-week course. This was a abbreviated course teaching what others had been taught in 6 months at Fort Ritchie, Maryland. And after that, as a matter of fact, I didn't even stay for the whole 2 weeks. After 1 week, they needed me so badly, and I was a full-fledged intelligence agent after 1 week of training.
1: Outstanding. Well, you're clearly a quick learner. Before that, as an infantry replacement, had you seen any combat before?
0: No, they had brought me all the way up to Malmedy, pretty soon to be very famous in the Battle of the Bulge. And we were in foxholes, but there was no contact. And they took me out of there and sent me back to Paris.
1: We'll talk about that a little bit more in just a moment. Mr. Cohn, let's pause right there. We're speaking with retired U.S. Army Colonel Frank Cohn. He's a World War II veteran and actually 35 years in service to our country in the U.S. Army. We'll talk about more of his time in uniform in World War II, what it was like to go back to Germany. I'm Greg Corumbus. 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
11: 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It visibly shrinks under eye bags and smooths out crow's feet in minutes, and the effects last up to 10 hours. Influencers love it, magazines feature it, and people just can't get enough of it. As

0: building targets were anything that was of vital interest to the U.S. forces and the occupation force. And personality targets were people under the automatic arrest policy destined to be tried in for war crimes. We arrived in Belgium around the 10th of December 1944. The Battle of the Bulge started just about a week later. The first night was really a scary situation. Nobody knew what was going on. I was taken, or rather told, to take my M1 rifle, go on an access road to our headquarters, and make sure that no Germans would come in. This is in the dark, no communication, just a flashlight and a rifle, and no instructions except don't let Germans get in. So I'm standing there, and I'm challenging vehicles, and the drivers say, well, what the heck are you doing? If we were Germans, you'd be dead. You got to get back in the bushes. So I went in the bushes, and of course I yelled for people to stop, and they didn't hear me, or they didn't want to hear me. So I was useless there. I didn't know what to do. And all the rumors that were spreading around, the Germans all around, there was firing all over the place. You didn't know what was coming off. And thank goodness around midnight they came and got me back, and we had a convoy move towards Antwerp. We never got to Antwerp. We were going in the direction of Liège, and we stopped in Namur. And in Namur, we got a mission. There had been German soldiers who had penetrated our lines in American uniforms, 4-2 Jeep, and we were to patrol and see if we could intercept them. We really didn't intercept anybody, except we were at a roadblock where the infantry had intercepted one and had taken a bazooka and killed all four of them and disabled the Jeep they were going in. And we searched the bodies of these people, and all we found was American dog tags, which we confiscated because that indicated these were either POWs or they were killed. The big problem at the time wasn't so much the enemy as it was the weather. It was cold. It was just miserable. It was either raining or sleeting or snowing, and the wind was howling. In the Jeep, our windshield had to be down because you can't fire through a windshield. I was, as a PFC, I was in the back seat, and I could get behind the captain, and he got the brunt of the blast of the wind because I never told him that he was shielding me. But even with that shielding, it still was pretty miserable. And once your feet got wet, they were going to be wet for the entire period.
1: What kind of layers did you have? I've heard some people say that they basically just had the shirt on their back and not even socks sometimes.
0: No, we did have socks, and we had boots, and we had clothing. The clothing was okay. It got soaking wet, and you still got cold. You couldn't really complain because some people had it much worse. We were able to go back to Namur into a building and sleep in a relatively warm place while many of the others were in the foxholes and couldn't get out of that. In Belgium, we were always taken care of. The Belgians always were willing to give us a place to stay, a room that they had, whatever. They were very, very nice people, and we really appreciated that.
1: During the combat over the next few weeks, what was your role during that?
0: Oh, well, the first town that we got into was Cologne. And Cologne, the Germans were on the other side of the river. And suddenly, the Germans must have seen our Jeep because mortar shells came over, one over and one short. And we got just into the vehicle and got out of there before the thing would have impacted right on our Jeep. So that was personal. They were shooting at me. So I took that very personal. After Cologne, there were various other cities that we went into. Düsseldorf, for example, we actually liberated Düsseldorf. We couldn't know whether the troops had already been in there or not. They sent me out with a driver, and as we got into Düsseldorf, we could see a roadblock up ahead and people scurrying around. And looking closer, we could see they were not putting things into the road, but they were removing.

0: the roadblock, and we saw all the white sheets hanging out. As a matter of fact, all the Germans took off like mad, but we stopped at a Esso station because our tire had to be changed. It got debris into it. We got the owner of the station who told us, no, he hadn't seen any Americans before us. So we were liberating Dusseldorf from our side, and we turned right around and turned back and said, we got to wait till the infantry goes in. We're a little bit too early.
1: We'll be right back to continue our discussion with you in just a moment on sure. Veterans Chronicles.
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4: Hi, this is Chuck and Mike from the Armstrong Advisory Group. We have a guide available this month titled Navigating Retirement Housing Choices. Mike, when we look at the considerations for people in their housing and retirement, one that comes up are these continuing care retirement communities, CCRCs, or age-in-place communities as they're known. How does someone make a decision about looking at one of those?
5: Well, I think the first, obviously you have to sort out your priorities, but the first thing is to think long term about this. And what people sometimes overlook with these places is that term continuing care means that they adapt to your needs over time, but they do not just allow anyone in. In a lot of cases, they will have cognitive and physical tests that you need to pass in order to be accepted into these communities that then will provide all sorts of care later in life. And so I think early on is always better if you're considering that sort of thing.
4: The financial aspect of these also has a number of considerations as well in terms of what's actually affordable given your particular budget and liquidity.
5: Do I need a

0: 0-1.
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3: On Veterans Chronicles, our guest today is retired U.S. Army Colonel Frank Cohn, veteran of World War II. Sir, just before the break, you were talking about the Bulge and then moving on to Cologne and Dusseldorf. Go ahead and pick up the story from there.
4: Well, the biggest city that we hit was Frankfurt. We got into a building next to the railroad station, at a hotel that was still in pretty fair shape. It hadn't been completely demolished. Most of Frankfurt was flat, but there it was still serviceable, and we used it as an interrogation center. And we interrogated many of the prisoners that were taken as the city fell. And one of them that I had in front of me was Prince Auwe. He was the son of the Kaiser, who happened to be a general in the Waffen-SS, and of course he was

He's rebelled in there and smashed everything. They took the furniture and threw it out of the windows. And as we came in, it was a catastrophe. We had a bomb disposal squad to go with us, and we opened the safes that were in the basement and confiscated all the documents to be examined later on. And then there were industrial diamonds, and they were taken by the EOD people. And then there were batches of marks, and we thought they were worthless. I knew I had gotten a big batch of marks. I took back, and I distributed to all the people who couldn't get into the field to have some souvenir. And then we found out later they were 10 cents to the mark. So I must have given away thousands of dollars worth of money. Anyway, later on, we went into Wiesbaden, and we liberated a Russian labor camp. And the problem there was that some of those Russians and Ukrainians had volunteered to work for the Germans, while others were forced labor taken in. And we were trying to separate the two. It was an impossibility. First of all, they didn't speak German that well. And secondly, there was accusations back and forth, and nobody could tell who was telling the truth. So that was a hopeless thing. Later on, some of them went back to Russia, and everyone there was just taken as not as a volunteer. Rather, everyone was regarded as a volunteer, not as forced labor. They just took everyone, and the girls, they shaved their heads, their hair immediately. One of them came back and reported what had happened. And after that, nobody went back to Russia anymore from that camp. The last target station was Magdeburg. We were first to go to Kassel, but we were diverted to go to Magdeburg immediately because the Russians had already arrived on the other side of the river, and we were to have a presence on our side of the river. So we got to Magdeburg, and the captain had a top-secret map that showed the occupation zones, that which was going to be occupied by the four forces, the Russians, the French, the Brits, and us. And Magdeburg itself was going to be Russian territory. So the Russians were going to come across the Elbe River, occupy Magdeburg, and go even further to the west. But General Eisenhower had drawn a line, and the River Elbe was the line, so that the two forces of the Soviets and the U.S. wouldn't intermingle. So we were not allowed to go across, and they weren't allowed to go across. And that worked very well. But my captain had the map, and he was to take it across to assure the Russians that they will get Magdeburg just to stay in place for another couple of months or so before we evacuate, and then they would come across. And he looked for an interpreter who spoke Russian, couldn't find one, turns to me and says, "You're my interpreter, come with me. I'm trying to get out of this," because I knew I wasn't going to be worth anything. I didn't speak a word of Russian. I knew one word, tovarish, which is friend. That was it. And the captain said, "I don't care. Here, carry the map." So we got into a boat, that a German ferry boat that he commandeered, and he stood up in the middle of the river, make sure the Russians knew it was an American coming across. And when we landed, it was like he and I had conquered all of Germany up to the Elbe, because they embraced us, they carried us around, and they plied us with vodka. I was 19 years old. I never had a drink of vodka. And here I am. I took one drink, and I knew that was enough right then and there. Luckily, I had some cigarettes, and I gave them the cigarettes I had, and they really treated us royally. And of course, I was worthless. I couldn't speak. They couldn't speak anything but Russian. I couldn't help them there. I couldn't help the captain, so they took him to the back. They did whatever they did, and probably got him an interpreter, while I stayed talking to the Russians as best as I could. He would say, "Me, Moscow." I say, "Me, New York." "You come Moscow." I say, "You come New York." That was the way we could. Well, it took me years later until it dawned on me why we had gotten such a good reception. You see,
For us, the war had been over. All the way along,

0: the Autobahn as we were going to Magdeburg. The German soldiers came to the Autobahn trying to surrender because they wanted to eat. They were hungry. They weren't going to fight. Nobody fired at us. The war was over. The Russians had to fight all the way up to the Elbe River. And when they saw us, they realized they had survived the war. They lived.
1: They finally made it. And they obviously had a longer fight on the Eastern Front.
0: The strangest part was, because I had gone across, many years later, a friend of mine who had been liaison with the Russians said, did you know that the Russians have a ceremony at Arlington Cemetery every year on the 25th of April, which was the date that there was the meeting of Soviet U.S. forces at Torgau? You met the Russians, didn't you? I said, yes, but it wasn't at Torgau. I was in Magdeburg. That came a couple of days later. I said, I don't care. That's good enough for government work. You come on to Arlington. And I attended there. And the Russians, all their, the ones who were former members of the Soviet Union, they're now separate states, they all brought, that is the ones that still were in speaking terms with the Russians, they all brought wreaths at that. And we were a bunch of veterans, and the Russian schoolgirls gave us some flowers, and we put a little flower on. And I wrote a letter to the old Senator Warner, and said, this isn't right. We should have a representation. So then they sent somebody from the protocol office, and he was just lost in this. It was some colonel. He was just lost there and didn't bring a wreath. So following that, I decided we'll buy a wreath. We came in with a little wreath while they had these humongous wreaths, but they saw us coming with a wreath. We were number one to place the wreath. So they were appreciating that. Then the next year was going to be the 65th anniversary. And they said, well, we'll have a big deal going. We figured I was going to be at the embassy. Well, what they did was they invited me to Russia, to Moscow, all expenses paid. And I celebrated the meeting of U.S. and Soviet forces in Moscow. And there I was treated royally, too. And every 5 years, twice more, they've invited me back.
1: That's fantastic, fantastic. When you were doing the interrogating of these Germans that you were capturing,
0: yes,
1: what was their attitude? Were they frightened and looking to get leniency? Well, were they defiant?
0: There were two types of Germans. The ones who were draftees, let's say, they were very compliant. They knew they had lost the war a long time before that, and whatever we wanted, they were going to produce. Whatever we asked, they would answer. Then there were the other type, the SS troops, the SS, Waffen-SS, or even party members. They were defiant. They were uncooperative, and it was almost useless to talk to them because they just weren't going to answer anything. We didn't need them. We could get our information from the people who talked. So we never made a great effort to extract any information out of them.
1: What was it like for you less than a decade after they essentially forced you out of that country to be in a position where you're now demanding information from them?
0: It was a feeling of greatness, really. What a difference in attitude that I was able to display. But one thing that stuck in me immediately is that the one thing we won't do, we're not going to be like them. So we weren't going to treat them the way they treated us. And that was the thing to do. And that worked for me.
1: You mentioned the coming across the labor camp of Russians.
0: Yes.
1: Were you aware up until that point that there were labor camps, concentration camps, death camps?
0: Well, we did not have the full story. Concentration camps, I knew that when I was a kid, because there was graffiti all over the place that said J-I-K-Z, which meant Jews into concentration camps. Now, people didn't know exactly what was in those camps, but everybody knew they didn't want to go there. And there were always reports of ashes coming out of people who had been killed in concentration camps. So we knew about concentration camps. I was not in any of the units that liberated one of those camps. So I can't talk about how it was at liberation time. But that must have been a real...
2: Mark Fandetti from the Armstrong Advisory Group this morning to join us on the program and talk a little bit about what we saw there. Mark, thanks for joining us. Appreciate it.
3: Great to be here. Thanks, Mike.
2: So let's start right off. Expectations for this consumer price index report were that they would continue to decline from the numbers that we saw in the December report, which showed, 6.5% year-over-year inflation. Mm-hmm. And key cooling off occurring in goods inflation specifically. We're starting to see some stuff in services, but by and large, what we were seeing was goods inflation beginning to cool off. The headline report

0: regular Army, and I stayed in over the years and had various interesting jobs, some of the occupation in Germany, and this time I was married and my wife came with me, and from the occupation it then went into a friendly encounter with the Germans. And the irony of it all was, at the end of my career in Germany, in my last, I had three tours in Germany after the war was over, I was given the equivalent of a Legion of Merit from the Germans, this Große Verdienstkreuz. they did not know who they were giving the Kreuz to, but that was irony.
1: Yeah, talk about coming full circle.
0: Yes.
1: Well, sir, it's an amazing story. Thank you for sharing it. Thank you for your decades of service to our country, and thank you for being with us today.
0: Thank you.
1: Retired U.S. Army Colonel Frank Cohn, veteran of World War II, on Veterans Chronicles. I'm Greg Karumas.
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3: Commemoration of the Second World War. 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
4: Following a harrowing two-month tour in the Pacific, the 27,000-ton carrier USS Franklin was safe in the Brooklyn Navy Yard. During battle, 60 miles off the Japanese coast, the carrier was hit with two 500-pound armor-piercing bombs released by an enemy pilot. Immediately, loaded planes on the flight and hangar decks burst into flame, turning the vessel into a raging inferno. Corporal Wallace Klinkowitz was on the bridge with the captain during the original explosions. After assisting with many rescues, he helped man the 40-millimeter gun above the bridge.
5: Well, we stayed on the gun for 3 days. We got down to eat once or twice, but most of the men didn't want to go below. Finally, we were able to steam under our own power. On one of those 3 days, I don't remember which one, we were attacked by another Jap plane. This particular one came down out of the sun, and the cruisers opened fire on him. The way he came down, he must have thought we were really a dead duck, as he was obviously in for the kill, the way he was flying, and he really wanted to make it count. Well, the captain told us afterward that when our gun opened fire, the plane swerved up, so that when he let his bomb go, it just missed us. It went the whole length of the ship, but finally slipped in just about 25 yards aft of the fantail. We were really lucky, I guess, but we were glad we had been manning that gun. That was about the last real action as far as fighting the fires and the Jap planes was concerned. But from then on, for about 2 months, it was nothing but work and sweat. And all I want to know is, do you think it's worth a war bond?
4: 1,100 men were lost or injured. Although the Japanese reported the Franklin sunk, the battered and torn ship survived and returned to the U.S. through the Panama Canal, ending a 12,000-mile voyage the week of May 21st, 1945. I'm Ed Herlihy. Join me next time for World War II Chronicles.
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7: Welcome to Heroes of the Air. True stories of those who flew for America and earned the nation's supreme military award, the Congressional Medal of Honor. Heroes of the Air is brought to you by the Air Force Association, an independent nonprofit aerospace organization which promotes public understanding of the role aerospace power plays in our national defense. Your host for Heroes of the Air is Gene Pell.
8: Edward Vernon Rickenbacker was truly a remarkable man. A hero of war, an eminently successful businessman, an able diplomat, a generous philanthropist, and many other things in his decades of service to the United States and the world. He was, perhaps above all, a warrior, one who cheated death several times over, including one remarkable survival after 24 days on a raft in the Pacific Ocean. Captain Eddie, as he was affectionately known to tens of millions, was also the recipient of the nation's highest award for valor. Eddie Rickenbacker was one of the top race car drivers in America when World War I began. He wasted no time in signing up, soon found himself in France on the staff of General John Pershing, and then managed to get himself assigned to the Air Service. He had found his real love. He quickly proved his skills in the air were as great as they had been racing cars on the ground. And well before the autumn of 1918, he was designated America's Ace of Aces for the number of enemy planes he had downed. On September 24th, Rickenbacker was named commanding officer of the famed Hat in the Ring Squadron, the 94th. And early the next morning, he decided to celebrate by undertaking a one-man mission over German lines. As he wrote in his autobiography, "Over Verdun, I spotted them coming. Two LVG two-seater photographic planes escorted by five Fokkers flying protection. All seven went by underneath me, and I cut back the engine and dived on the last Fokker." That was his first victory of the morning. Before the engagement ended, Rickenbacker had brought down one of the two-seater aircraft as well, adding to a total of what would eventually reach 26 confirmed victories in the air over France during the war. but it was for that specific action on September 25th, 1918, that Rickenbacker received the congressional

0: navigating retirement housing choices. Mike, as you get towards retirement, what are some of the considerations for whether you should stay in the property that you've been in for a while or consider moving to a new one?
1: To me, for most people, they come down to two factors. One would be financial, and two would be quality of life. And so, you know, first things first, right? I mean, you're heading to retirement. Did you do enough saving to be able to afford to live in the same place you did, with or without that mortgage, with where property taxes and insurance costs have been going? So that's probably number one. But the one that people kind of start to forget about is the quality of life. And so how close am I to family? How close am I to health care? And am I going to be safe in this house 20 years from now from a healthcare perspective?
0: It seems like for most people, they're going to have different priorities as far as which of those come first. So it very much is not here's what you do, but more here are the things you need to consider and then get to your own conclusion.
1: Yeah, but I think it's important that people think long term on this, right? You do not want to make this decision twice. And so very often we do see that happen. Hey, I'm moving here because of taxes, and I didn't think about the other qualitative lifestyle pieces about that move.
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9: 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And today we're talking about techniques that can help protect your assets from long-term care expenses last minute. Todd, what happens to your home when a spouse enters a nursing home and no planning has been done? And is it different for single individuals?
10: Yeah, so very good question, and the answer is yes, it is different. So let's talk about the spouse first. When you're married, if you have a spouse living in the home, regardless of the value of the home, as long as it's located in Massachusetts, it's non-countable, and it's non-lienable. So it's really, truly protected. Now, don't leave it that way. Make sure you put it 100% in the name of the healthy spouse after that happens. However, for a single individual, it's a little different. As long as the value doesn't exceed $1,071,000, there's a number that changes.

0: is every year it goes up, then it would be countable if it's worth more than that. 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But so what? 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

0: Welcome to Veterans Chronicles. I'm Greg Corumbus. Our guest this week is retired U.S. Army Major General Mary Kay Eder. She served 36 years in the Army, and while there, she commanded at the company, battalion, brigade, and division levels. She also held some of the most critical communications positions in the Army, and she was also the top official when it came to the U.S. Army Reserve. She is now a sought-after speaker and is the author of multiple books. Her latest is entitled The Girls Who Stepped Out of Line, Untold Stories of the Women Who Changed the Course of World War II. And General Eder, thank you very much for being with us.
1: It's great to be here. Thank you.
0: Where were you born and raised?
1: I was born in Grove City, Pennsylvania, which is about 50 miles north of Pittsburgh, and that's where I grew up.
0: Any history of military service in your family?
1: My brother was drafted in Vietnam, and he served for about 2 years and then left the Army. But I was a very competitive kid, and if he could do it, I could do it.
0: So that was the motivation?
1: That was a motivation originally. I mean, I was 15 then, so.
0: You went to Edinburgh University in Pennsylvania, correct?
1: Edinburgh, mm-hmm.
0: And was that an ROTC opportunity or something?
1: They didn't have ROTC
0: different?
1: There at that time. It was at other universities in the area. So what I did was achieve a direct commission. At that time, they were commissioning people directly into the Army. They are now into certain specialties like cyber. But at that time, I was commissioned into the Women's Army Corps. Yes, it still existed and was there for about another year after I came in.
0: And so you graduated, I believe, was it 1977?
1: Yes.
0: And you went on active duty. And so where did you go from there?
1: Well, my degree was in English. I wanted to get into journalism in the Army, public relations, public affairs. I didn't know that that was not a entry-level specialty. So what I was given instead was the Army Signal Corps and put into communications electronics. So I went to the basic course as a former English major with about 75 West Point graduates with degrees in engineering. So it was a little over my head. I was still trying to figure out the positive and negative ends of a battery while they were all way ahead of me. So I later transferred to the Military Police Corps

0: battalion I was in, the battalion commander said, women don't command in my unit. So I didn't have the opportunity to do that. So I lost the scholarship, I lost the follow-on opportunity. And that's when I left active duty.
1: But you joined the reserves then. Why did you decide to do that instead of maybe back to civilian life?
0: Well, I did have civilian jobs. I went to Germany and worked for the Army. And at that time, I thought, this isn't, my problem is not with what the Army said to me, it is with my approach to it. So there is the what we call the full frontal assault, going after something head on,
1: right,
0: and then running into a wall. So I need to find a way to get to where I want to be, and I need to find a different way in which to do it. So I missed my friends, so I rejoined the Army Reserves, and when I came back to the States a couple of years later, I think I was ready then to be able to move forward past my experiences earlier. So from the reserves, I stayed with the 80th Training Division in Richmond, Virginia. I got a job as a civilian in public affairs at Fort Lee, Virginia, became the public affairs director there, began to teach at the Quartermaster School and at the Logistics Center. I would teach the pre-command courses. I would teach public affairs, media relations. And I enjoyed that, and I really enjoyed being in the reserves. I had such a wonderful time meeting people from all over, all different walks of life. And when you're with people like that, they talk to you in different ways than they would if you met them in their roles as a civilian. So I learned what it was like to be the city prosecutor for Roanoke, Virginia. And my boss would say, this is how I talk to all my attorneys, and it's how I'm going to talk to you. So I had different life experiences almost vicariously by seeing how others worked and what they did.
1: One of the things that I find fascinating, and it's amazing how some people don't realize this, is the educational opportunities that are available on active duty and in the reserves, and obviously some take more advantage of that than others, but you're an example of a tremendous amount of opportunities in education and other training that you've put to good use.
0: There are so many opportunities. There is anything you can think of. And I say to people now, if you're thinking about joining the military, regardless of service, there's something there for everyone, regardless of what you want to do. At Fort Lee, Virginia, the Army's Quartermaster School is there, which means food service, which means the cook school, which means visiting chefs. I really wanted to be a dessert judge in the annual culinary competition, and that never quite happened, but it was still a tremendous education to see how all of that worked, as they also trained the Navy cooks, a little bit different with shipboard experiences. So I had an education every day just through getting to see and understand how things worked. And that's one of the things public affairs offers you, is that opportunity.
1: We'll talk about how you put those skills to use during conflict in a little bit, but how did you use them during peacetime?
0: Well, as I said, I decided I needed to do one thing more than what I was asked to do every day. So I started to volunteer to speak and to teach public relations, media. I was terrified at first, standing up in front of people. That was something I'd never wanted to do or thought I could be good at. But I made myself do it. And it brought me more and more opportunities to go places, to speak at different conferences, different schools. And a few years later, it gave me the opportunity to apply for and be accepted for a job at the George C. Marshall European Center for Security Studies in Garmisch, Germany. I knew where that was, and I definitely wanted to go.
1: Why?
0: It's a beautiful area. The mission itself of this place is incredible. There are several of these centers founded by DOD after the fall of the wall and the dissolution of the Soviet Union. The purpose of the Marshall Center and the one in Hawaii in the Pacific and the one that's in D.C. for Southwest Asia and for the Interdefense College looking towards South America is to teach the principles of democracy to officials from various countries. So I got to teach the role of a free press in a democracy to senior defense officials from over 35 countries. That is not something you can duplicate anywhere.
1: Not only great training, but hopefully making a big difference on in the minds of people who can make a difference in their own countries.
0: In some ways, I hope so. I certainly tried to help them as they wrote their own doctrine and their own rules for how they would address free media, and for some of them that was a very new experience.
1: Let's talk a little bit about your public relations career during conflict. Like I mentioned, you served with the U.S. European Command in Stuttgart, Germany, and while there you headed up media relations during NATO operations in Kosovo and later in Afghanistan. What are the top priorities in that environment? What do you most want to convey to the media, and what does the media most want from you during times like that?
0: During times like this, the media don't know where to go. Do I talk to someone at the Department of Defense? Do I talk to someone at the European Command? So they don't know the structure to know that, initially at least, the forces in Afghanistan are related to what is at the European Command. So we had the responsibilities for discussing some of the wounded who came back and went to launch to a hospital, talking about some of the forces deployed that came out of Europe. The same for Kosovo, although that was more of an air war. So it was more of a, let's explain how this works. Let me tell you what I can. Let me give you other resources and places to go. So we would speak not only to the American press, but also to the European press and to even the German press. So we had German civilians who worked in our office who could do some of that much better than I on camera.
1: Do you have a good relationship with the press, by and large?
0: By and large. I think I had a great learning experience with many of them. Certainly the most difficult interview I ever did there was with the BBC. And this was for a show they have called Hard Talk. And so I'd speak to the reporter. The producer is here also. And the producer would say, let's take a break, come over and say, you didn't ask this, this, and this. So it would make it more difficult, more probing, as he tried to get to the things they apparently had agreed on earlier.
1: General Eder, let's take a quick break. We'll be right back with much more of your story, and we'll talk about your book in just a little bit here on Veterans Chronicles.

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12: 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Influencers love it, magazines feature it, and people just can't get enough of it. As a matter of fact, Elle Magazine gave it an Editor's Choice Award as Best Instant Wrinkle Filler for 2025. In as little as 10 minutes, Plexiderm reduces the appearance of fine lines, wrinkles, and those dreaded under-eye bags. So yes, you can look years younger in minutes, and the effects last for hours. No surgery, no gimmicks, just results. The best news, you can try

0: quite a tumultuous time here. As a civilian, I was at the Transportation Security Administration as the Deputy Director of Public Affairs. The director was a political position. It was a very chaotic time at this new agency. This is before DHS. So TSA was everything as far as airports, airport security. I had a phone. I had a pager. It was constant on call. I had an office that was supposed to have 42 people. I had four. So it can give you an idea of how difficult that was. Then I was recalled to active duty again and went to work at OSD, the Office of the Secretary of Defense, working for the Reserve Forces Policy Board, which oversees policy for employing Reserve Forces, all of the services. And it was a great experience also.
1: Talk a little bit about the role of that board and how they advise the secretary and the rest of the staff.
0: The board is comprised of 24 general officers from all services, and so I was the chief of staff there. So I helped the staff support them in their meetings, in their preparation of reports, going to the secretary of, through the Secretary of Defense to Congress. It's an annual requirement.
1: How would you describe, once I guess the shock wore off, but obviously major priorities immediately facing everyone, did the brass and the civilian leadership dig in as you would have expected them to? Was there this chaos that you mentioned, that it persist for long? How would you describe how quickly the adaptation happened there?
0: When I first came into the reserves, one of the things I noticed in all of my commands, even when I worked at Fort Lee, Virginia, was how much of the structure is still reflective of World War II. The entire structure that makes for an Army fort is basically what an Army division was in World War II. It's changed through the years, but that was how it started. In my reserve unit in the 1980s, I had a mess hall, a kitchen, and cooks, and all of the equipment they had said 1942 on it. So there were still a lot of things that, including policies, that seemed to have been in place for 40-some years, at least. And so at the beginning of a very different type of conflict, in terms of what at first was Operation Enduring Freedom, Afghanistan, and then later Iraqi Freedom in Iraq, we got to see the issues with all of those old policies that had never been revised, reviewed, left untouched, that began to bubble up, primarily in terms of orders. So if we're going to put you on orders from your reserve unit or guard to active duty, it's which kind do we use? And there were at least, and I probably have this wrong, at least 45, 50, maybe up to 80 different types of orders. So to the active duty, this is just mind-boggling. Can't we just get them in here? Why can't we do this easily? So there's still some work to be done on this.
1: So
0: it's taken quite a while.
1: Were you reforming on the fly or trying to make the old system fit the square peg into the round hole, or how did that work?
0: Initially, it was making the old system work. And then as time went on, it was, do we really need this type of orders? Let's get rid of that. We can combine it with this one. Then we have to rewrite this. It's a big ball of string, and you have to, when you pull on one little bit of the string, lots of things unravel, and you find them and see how they worked or didn't work through the years.
1: Well, post 9/11, obviously a lot was asked of our reservists, and you were soon in a position to be helping formulate what the policy would be. What are the critical priorities in using reserves well and also not overtaxing them?
0: There is still a great deal of debate about this, as I'm sure you're aware. It is not 2 weeks a year and one weekend a month. So if we're going to use reserve forces more often, and this is talking from the policy level, we have to make certain they're ready to go, ready and trained. And that means spending more time than those 2 weeks often enough. So certainly there has to be a revision of understanding with reservist employers as to how reserve forces are used. How much training do we do in a year? Is all of it necessary? Do we really need to do all of these annual briefings until your mind is numb? Can we do them in some other way and still find a way to pay you for doing them, even if it's at home and we do this through video? That has taken quite a while to come to that point. But certainly at first it was, how much more do we need to do and how quickly?

0: can we do it? So you see centers pop up that do pre-deployment training. So soldiers would go there for 30 days or so, finish off all of that training, be certified, do the dental exams, the physical exam, the fitness test, wills, all of that. That happened to me in Germany when I was first recalled, and the European command was not ready for reservists. I had been there for, 3 years by then, but they were not ready to process me into an active status. So they went, Well, the 10th Special Forces group is over here doing a readiness preparation day before they're sent somewhere. You can go over there. What was I thinking? I didn't have a shot record. I was in line. I got every shot the Special Forces guys were getting that day. It was probably about 15 of them. So I could go anywhere in the world now. I'm ready.
1: Much more with retired U.S. Army Major General Mary Kay Eater.
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3: 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We have a guide available this month titled Navigating Retirement Housing Choices. Mike, when we look at the considerations for people in their housing and retirement, one that comes up are these continuing care retirement communities, CCRCs or age-in-place communities as they're known. How does someone make a decision about looking at one of those?
4: Well, I think the first, obviously you have to sort out your priorities, but the first thing is to think long term about this. And what people sometimes overlook with these places is that term continuing care means that they adapt to your needs over time, but they do not just allow anyone in. In a lot of cases, they will have cognitive and physical tests that you need to pass in order to be accepted into these communities that then will provide all sorts of care later in life. And so I think early on is always better if you're considering that sort of thing.
3: The financial aspect of these also has a number of considerations as well in terms of what's actually affordable given your particular budget and liquidity.
4: Do I need a buy-in? Am I going to rent a place? What are my options for later in life? And then all sorts of tax considerations. Hey, I really want an income tax-free state. Well, is that worth it if I'm going to be paying more in property taxes given the composition of my assets and income? All of these really important considerations.
3: The guide this month is titled Navigating Retirement Housing Choices, and you've got a couple different ways to request it. 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

been talking about her service to the U.S. Army that lasted 36 years in communications, holding a very high position in commanding the reserves. We're also going to be getting her thoughts on the cyber challenges facing the United States in terms of national security.

0: January were slightly higher than expectations, but I would say within a rounding error of overall expectations for what we would see from the headline numbers. So let's start right there. Headline inflation up 0.5% month over month. I believe expectations were for a 0.4% increase. Year over year, 6.4% year over year. So a decline from last month, but again, slightly hotter than was anticipated, I believe.
1: Yeah, I think we'd been lulled into

0: There are fewer units in hometowns. So I travel through an airport wearing a uniform, and people don't see anybody in uniform anymore. It's not in their area. You may see National Guard, and the Guard will tell you we're in every town, but that doesn't seem to be true for a lot of people to recognize soldiers, sailors, airmen, Marines, now that Space Force, they don't see it. I can't tell you how many times I've been offered, I'd like to buy you a drink in the airport, which if I'm in uniform, I can't have it. So it's very interesting to see what people's views of the military are, because they'll tell you. They'll tell you what they think or how they think things work. I was in outside of Columbus, Georgia, in the airport near Fort Benning. And this older gentleman came up to me with his wife and said, I want to talk to you about our son. He's here in basic training. Actually, he just finished basic training, and they're taking him in this other school, and they're making him do another test. Why are they making him do another test? He doesn't need one. I said, you're absolutely right. He does not. But because they have so many people coming in, what makes sense to them to do is just test everybody, and then we have a basic level where everybody starts from. He said, oh, okay. So there are things that don't make sense to people that you have to understand. It's the way it looks to them and how we need to explain things better. And that was one of the things I tried to do.
1: And it all goes back to communications. It's not just formal presentations to colleagues or the media. It's actually articulating the policy right down to the family level and making a difference.
0: Because you have to be able to say, explain to your mother what you do in the Army. And I would say that to people all the time. Can you tell your mother what you do? And they would be, no, I just tell her I do stuff. Well, let's see if we can find a way.
1: Some moms might prefer it that way. I don't know.
0: Let's see if we can find a way to help you explain it.
1: Before the break, we were also talking about your work on the cyber side of things. You wrote a book that came out in the last few months called American Cyberscape, and I believe Americans are pretty well aware of the threats that we face. It was a few years ago we had the hack of OPM, and then recently SolarWinds, and there are cyber espionage threats happening all the time for our military. So how do we play defense? How do we play offense most effectively in those areas?
0: Well, I think overall it's not just our military in responding to these threats, but it's also American business and individuals beyond government. So for Americans as a whole, we're naive as people. We do not want to think that we have to be so protective of our privacy every moment, but we do. For example, recently, here's a picture of my COVID vaccination card. I'm going to put it on Facebook. So now they're for sale. Fake ones are now for sale in various sites because they were able to cobble together, they meaning hackers, and hacking and ransomware, any of this, it's big business, and it's very successful. So it's very easy to create fake ones and sell them, or it's very easy to get into someone's account and take their money, especially older people. So, and let's see, younger people are not immune to this either, because it's every click, it's every game, it's everything you look at online. No, we are the product that Facebook, some of these other organizations and sites use. We are the product. They are selling because of what we do. So, yes, there are those 40-page documents now. Do you agree to our new terms of service? And most of us don't read them. We just go, yes, let me get to what I want to go look at. But there's a cost to it. So I think we're going to see increased regulation. We're going to see more issues with antitrust. We're going to see, unfortunately, more media mergers and creation of giant media companies. There have been two of them in the past several weeks. So I'm not a ones and zeros cyber kind of person. I'm here's the communications atmosphere around it. And that's what I talk about.
1: Are we ahead of our rivals? Are we playing from behind in some ways? How would you describe where we are in the international landscape on cyber right now?
0: In the international landscape, we have to understand that if we create a hierarchy to respond to hackers, trolls, etc., if we create a bureaucracy, we cannot respond in a timely manner. Because when your adversary in the cyber domain has no rules and no requirements, you can't effectively respond to that unless you do it in the same type of a manner, or you have a defense that is unbreakable. And I think we're going to continue to see the need for better defenses than what we have now. Because when a lot of the social media began, it was the Wild West. Yay, look, we have this, like, and then it went downhill from there. So that's what we need to see change.
1: Great insights. Well, you've been very busy writing. In addition to American Cyberscape, you have a brand new book due out August 2021, and I see it right there, The Girls Who Stepped Out of Line. The subhead is Untold Stories of the Women Who Changed the Course of World War II. And, for the most part, these are standalone stories, although some figures you mentioned show up in the other ladies' stories. But from OSS, Office of Strategic Services, to the WACs and the WASPs and the Waves, and underground resistance folks in Europe and so forth. Fascinating stories. Many of them Americans, some of them Europeans who later became Americans and some who didn't. What motivated you more than anything to write this book?
0: It's kind of an odd story. Several years ago, I was asked to speak at the AUSA Annual Symposium, Association of the U.S. Army. I was a substitute speaker. The original speaker had to drop out, and I was asked to talk about leadership and leadership examples. And at that time, I had just read two articles. One was about Virginia Hall, the acclaimed spy from World War II, and the only American woman to receive the Distinguished Service Cross, one step below the Medal of Honor, for courage and bravery in combat during World War II. A civilian with one leg. Amazing. So I had read that story, and I had read another one about Stephanie Check Radar, who had been a spy with the OSS. Actually, it was her obituary. So that's what I used for my talk. And I put them away, although I still thought about those stories and still thought I needed to do something with them. So we'll fast forward to 2019. And I'm watching the Emmy Awards, and Alex Borstein is receiving the award for Best Supporting Actress for Mrs. Maisel. And when she stood up to take the Emmy, she said, "In World War II, my grandmother was about to be shot into a pit. She turned to the guard and said, 'What happens if I step out of line?' And he said, 'Well, I won't shoot you, but somebody probably will.' So she stepped out of line, and for that I am here today. And for that, my children are here today. So step out of line, ladies. Step out of line." And I thought, that has what is what's been nagging at me with these stories. I want to write about them because they're about people who took risks when they didn't have to. When they didn't have, some of them didn't have a choice, but they could have accepted a negative fate, just as her grandmother could have stayed in that line and been shot and killed, and that would have been it. But she decided to fight. So I began to find, sadly, more obituaries as the greatest generation is passing from this earth. And I began to see the connections between some of these people. And so I started to put it together. So my agent said, "This is a great book." And I said, "Really? Good." So by February, I had a contract, February of 2020. "And we would like to have your entire manuscript by the 1st of May." Oh. I had written one chapter, so I was pretty busy for the next few months.
1: I bet. And I will say that not only is reading these stories absolutely captivating, but your writing draws the reader in very much as well. And I'm sure there's to make that many stories, there was about 15 of them, I think, to make them all fit into one volume. I'm sure there's things that you had to leave out, which was probably difficult. But just some of the things that you read about in this book are amazing. And as you talk about in the book, courage is not the absence of fear, it's doing it anyway.
0: Right.
1: And so fascinating stories. You mentioned the spy with one leg who accidentally shot herself in the foot crawling through a barbed wire fence and then taught herself to shuffle around like an old woman so she wouldn't get spotted. One that stuck out to me was the morale operations over in China. They somehow intercepted Japanese soldiers' mail back home, and they rewrote the postcards to deflate morale back home. And it's just, in addition to all the combat troops that are out there, there's all these other

0: or they started when they were very young. And some of them who were resistance fighters might have been 17 or 18. And perhaps they didn't quite know what all of this would mean until it was a lark at first. Let's sing in the club and pal around with a group of buddies. And after we all go home from the club, we're going to steal the weapons from some Nazis if they left them on their bicycles, or let the air out of the tires of their truck. And then it became more serious from there. And so by the time they were smuggling Jewish children and whole families out of the country, it was deadly serious.
1: Amazing. And we're going to talk more about this in just a moment. I'm Greg Corumbus. This is Veterans Chronicles. We're speaking with retired U.S. Army Major General Mary Kay Eder, and the book is The Girls Who Stepped Out of Line. Much more right after the break.
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4: We're joined today in studio by retired U.S. Army Major General Mary Kay Eder. She is the author of The Girls Who Stepped Out of Line. We've been talking about this book now for the past several minutes, and this is probably an unfair question, but do you have a favorite of these 15 stories of the women who helped to save the Allies and to rescue people in trouble in World War II?
5: I have a different favorite every day. And as I was writing them, each one that I was working on was my favorite, and certainly they have all taught me things, too. I had a greater appreciation for the challenges of my own career through learning about what they went through, and I think seeing their persistence and their ability to handle major challenges was a real leadership lesson for me.
4: The Alice Marble story stuck with me. It's the first one, and and right out of the gate, it's just how many horrible things can happen to this person, and she just keeps her head down and keeps plowing ahead. It's just not only an inspirational story, but a great explanation of what to do in a time of crisis or great disappointment. And so she goes from losing her either fiancé or husband, losing her baby, and the next thing you know, she's trying to steal Nazi documents in Switzerland.
5: While helping write Wonder Woman comics.
4: Right.
5: And after the war, then helping to desegregate professional tennis. It was incredible.
4: Yes, and obviously one of the great tennis players, certainly of her era, if not of all time.
5: And I'd never heard of her. That's what surprised me. I'd never heard of her starting this. Maybe if you're a tennis player, you would, but I did not.
4: The name rang a faint bell because I do follow tennis, but she's certainly not one of the ones you remember just for their tennis, but she will certainly be on the top of people who read this book. You talked about the legacy. What do you want people most of all to take away from the book?
5: What I want people to take from this book is an understanding of there are bigger challenges for you in your life. There are things you can do. I'm not telling you to look at what they did and saying you can do the same thing. It is not about the job. It's about the attitude and it's about the ability. Not all of them were greatly successful or perfect at everything they did. But in looking at what they did and at a time in which they were expected to do absolutely nothing, or they were not expected to succeed, and they sometimes were not helped by the culture or even dismissed by it or derailed, there are still ways in which to be truly successful and in tune with your own abilities to make a difference.
4: Obviously, as we talked before, a lot has changed from the time where you joined the service to where we are now. How much credit do you give the ladies of World War II for advancing things to the point where you joined the service 30 years later, roughly?
5: Well, certainly this year, on June 12th, there will be a recognition of women veterans. June 12th being Women Veterans Recognition Day harks back to the acceptance in 1948 of women in the services as a permanent fixture, because the WAVES were a temporary organization. So was the Women's Army Auxiliary Corps in World War II, which later became the WAC. So making them a permanent part of the armed services was definitely a result of what these women did and what they accomplished. And because of not only the Tuskegee Airmen, but the women who were in the 6888, the all-African-American, all-woman postal unit, what they did also helped towards the desegregation of the armed services.
4: And we have honored some of the members, the surviving members of the 6888. I remember talking to a lady named Dolores Rudock. I don't know if you've met her yet, but she is an unforgettable person once you've actually spoken with her. A Spitfire and just an incredible representation of that group. Just about out of time, General Eder. What's the next project, or are you giving your typing fingers a little bit of a break here?
5: Oh, there is no break. I think what I want to do next is talk about

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10: 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And today we're talking about techniques that can help protect your assets from long-term care expenses last minute. Todd, what happens to your home when a spouse enters a nursing home and no planning has been done? And is it different for single individuals?
11: Yeah, so very good question, and the answer is yes, it is different. 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
1: It's Chuck, Mike, and Ben with you here today. And as we kick things off, we got a jobs report this morning. And we saw some pretty good data come out on one side of the ledger, some pretty bad on the other side of the ledger. So the question when you get that is, well, what does it actually mean? So here's what we saw. On the good side of things, the unemployment rate dropped from 4.2% down to 4.1%. It's good. That's what you like to see. You like to see a lower unemployment rate. The confusing piece, Michael, is that the job growth was actually negative, 23,000 jobs lost for the month of July, and we had negative revisions for the previous 2 months, May being revised down from 129,000 jobs created to 63,000, and June from 57,000 down to 20,000. So 100,000 jobs, 100,000 fewer jobs created in the prior 2 months than initially anticipated. What do you make of this?
2: So I think I contextualize it in which survey should we pay more attention to this month. The previous Fed regime was very focused on that unemployment rate, signifying tightness and what they are going to need to do with interest rate policy. I think when you get a report like this, it's not just the 23,000 job loss that you got in July, right? You can take a look at that and say, okay, 1 month's data, let's see what the next few months do. When you get those revisions, the downward revisions here is where I think you take a look at that and put a little bit more weight on the establishment survey to say, okay, this could be something to take seriously here. And so, I don't know, my overall takeaway is while this labor market is still significantly stronger than it was for most of 2025, we've got a bad month of data here, and it's something to pay attention to if it should continue.
1: I don't think it's a bad month. I'm going to throw it out.
2: Just throw it away.
1: I think it is worth throwing out. And the reason I think it's worth throwing out, or at least, look, you can throw it into the pile, but don't weight it too much.
2: Mm.
1: Let's look at the other jobs data that we've been getting. Mike, when we look at what's going on with initial claims, any signs of weakness?
2: No.
1: When we look at what's going on with continuing claims, any signs of weakness?
2: Nope.
1: When we look at job openings, any sign of weakness?
2: No.
1: It's you go through, you know, kind of all the different pieces that are out there, and I don't think it paints any convincing picture to me that there is meaningful weakness in the labor market. In particular, I want to look at one item here in the establishment data. The establishment survey is the one where they go out and they ask companies, hey, what happened from a hiring perspective? And this is the one that showed the 23,000 jobs being lost. About halfway down the page, they break it down by sector, and halfway down the page, they have a government sector, which showed 53,000 government jobs lost in the month of July, which means that if you net that against the total, 30,000 was the private sector job growth, which, given the overall low rate of labor force growth, or actually labor

0: demand is fine.
1: Mm-hmm.
0: The piece of data that I find interesting for telling me this is one that I just started paying attention to, like, in the last couple of months, just because there's been a pronounced shift in the last couple of months. But the labor force, you can slice and dice it any way that you want in terms of, you know, different demographics and things like that. And so when we look at some of the different slicing and dicing that you can do here, a couple that I want to point out. The first, we often talk about the age 25 to 54 labor force, the prime age labor force participation rate, right?
1: Yep.
0: In terms of what we are seeing in this demo, prime age labor force participation rate is currently at 83.4%. That's down from 83.9% earlier in the year, which, again, is like pretty much within sniffing distance of the record highs that we hit in the late 90s when we got up to like the low 84s.
1: Yeah.
0: So, like, okay, that wasn't sustainable. But let's look beyond the participation rate, because if it's a labor supply story, the participation rate's only telling part of it. It's not telling us the whole thing. And for this, the other piece that we get is, hey, what's the actual number of people in the civilian labor force? And remember, these are all estimates. Like, the federal government is not out there counting, like, okay, we got Jimmy, we got Susan, we got Hank. Mike, where's no, Mike's missing. Let's see where they don't do that. It's a survey, and they estimate these things. But here's the point that I will make. The civilian labor force between age 25 and 54 peaked at 110.278 million in November of 25. As of right now, it's 108.076 million, meaning we've seen a 2 million person contraction in the civilian labor force since November of last year.
1: Mm.
0: 2 million people. Is that a small number of people, Michael?
1: No, that's a big chunk of the labor force that's disappeared.
0: That is three Bostons. Three Bostons have disappeared out of the labor force. So you see that, and I say, okay, like, what gives? Like, what's going on here? And look, occasionally you see, like, little wiggles in the civilian labor force. The only time that we've seen a consistent downward pressure on the civilian labor force since we have had the data that began in like 1947 was the period from 2008 to 2014. And there you had people dropping out of the labor force because they were unemployed for so long that they weren't counted anymore. They, like, there's rules about like how they actually count these people. So this is not that, because long-term unemployment is not at those levels. We're not seeing it. So you ask yourself, okay, like, what gives? Why is the civilian labor force down by 2 million people since November of 25? And to this, I take us over to another subset of that, which is, I'm sorry, that was the prime age labor force, which is, let's look at foreign-born labor, okay? Foreign-born labor back in March of 2025 was 33.7 million people. That's what the Bureau of Labor Statistics said. Okay, like, these are the number of foreign-born workers in the labor force. Today, it's 31.5 million. Michael, what is 33.7 minus 31.5?
1: I was told there would be no math.
0: 2.2 million. Mike, this is entirely a labor supply story, in my opinion. You've had 2 million foreign-born workers on a net basis exit the United States in the last 16 months. That has been the corresponding drop that we have seen in the civilian labor force.
1: Mm-hmm.
0: That's the story, in my opinion.
1: So I buy it. Are we seeing what we would anticipate then on wages?
0: No.
1: Because that's the part that I am interested in.
0: So yes, I'll say yes, we are. Because the data that we are seeing indicates that, by and large, remember, foreign-born workers, by and large, tend to occupy lower-income jobs than many Americans.
1: Yep.
0: What we are seeing this year, and this is what Bank of America has told us, it's what PNC Bank has told us, is that lower-wage jobs this year are now seeing faster wage growth than higher-wage jobs.
1: Right, so maybe you can't detect it in the overall average hourly earnings, but if you're looking at some sort of breakdown of

0: gains by income sector, then yeah, maybe you can detect it there.
1: So I think this is a labor supply issue.
0: Mm-hmm.
1: It does, if you're looking at this in the aggregate, it does tell you, look, there's not really any sign of inflationary pressure in the labor market. Like, if the Fed wants to use this as an excuse to not hike in September, I think they could, depending on what the August data shows in a month. But I look at this jobs report, and I think given what we're seeing in terms of labor supply, I can't believe I'm saying this because I feel like I'm just, like, off my rocker. I think it's possible in this environment to have a modestly declining number of jobs and the labor force is still okay.
0: I mean, if you are seeing that many people actually disappear from the labor force, then combined with retirees, that is entirely possible. I think we should take a break, but then I do want to speak a little bit more about what the market thinks this means for the Fed and what Kevin Warsh might think it means for the Fed and their policy. Quick break. We'll be right back.
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0: headline numbers. So let's start right there. Headline inflation up 0.5% month over month. I believe expectations were for a 0.4% increase. Year over year, 6.4% year over year. So a decline from last month, but again, yeah, slightly hotter than was anticipated, I believe.
1: Yeah, I think we'd been lulled into a sense in markets, not us, just collectively we, the whole country. You want that head-

0: projections. I think that the 10-year Treasury is telling a more consistent story, in my opinion.
1: Mm-hmm.
0: The day after, or the day of Warsh's press conference, it closed at 4.622%.
1: Yep.
0: Right now, it's at 4.635%.
1: Yep.
0: Basically hasn't moved. Like, mm-hmm. it's moved one basis point in the last week. This is despite going up to, like, 4.75 and then back down to 4.6, but it's basically where it was when his press conference ended. And I think it gets to where I stand on the Fed, which is, Mike, is there any sense from the Fed that, like, even from the people that are talking more hawkishly, you know, the people that probably were in favor of hiking rates, like some of those 3 dissents at the last meeting.
1: Yeah.
0: Do you get any sense that any of them are like, hey, Fed funds is at like 3.5 now. We need to take it up to 6.
1: No. All of them are of the opinion that all of those who are in favor of hiking seem to be the opinion that we need to get started on maybe raising rates a little bit at the moment. But, yeah, none of them are at least voicing concerns that the Fed is way behind the eight ball on interest rates right now.
0: If the Fed hikes twice this year or 3 times by Q1 of next year, does that have any material impact on asset prices?
1: Probably not. It's going to be far more guided by what they have to say or don't say.
0: So, even like what they say, like ultimately, like we trust what they say because, okay, if they say they're still concerned about this, then they're going to keep hiking. Like if Fed funds goes back up to 4.25, it doesn't make a material difference to this economy. Remember, we saw the Fed hike 5% over the course of 2022 into 23, and you still didn't get a recession there.
1: Mm-hmm.
0: Now, granted, you were coming off a hotter economy, but The way that everyone fixates on, like, oh, like, if the Fed hikes, it's going to be a huge mistake. Like, if they hike 0.25% or 0.5% or 3/4,
1: nobody cares.
0: It's not going to move the market in a meaningful way because, remember, Fed hikes affect the economy by no one borrows overnight. You know, like, when you go buy a house, Mike, does the bank lend you money for 30 days?
1: No.
0: No, they do it for 30 years. What the Fed does to interest rates doesn't affect the borrowing on your mortgage. We know this, by the way, because the last 2 times the Fed has cut interest rates, mortgage rates have moved up while they've been cutting. So I'm of the opinion here that if you want to pay attention to like what the Fed's doing, like everyone just hyper-focuses on like, oh, the Fed. It doesn't matter what they do at any one meeting. Pay attention to what they're going to do over like a 12 to 18 month period. And if it's not more than 1% in either direction, it probably doesn't matter.
1: Yeah.
0: It's just not enough to move. Again, we've talked at length how the last 3 to 4 years, what the Fed has done, we're not sure that the transmission into the real economy is as effective as it used to be. So I kind of look at it and, you know, all of the, well, are they going to hike this meeting, or is it going to be next? Forget about it. Like, what I'm concerned about is, hey, is there something out there that is going to force the Fed to hike from 3.5% to 5.5%? And if there is, then that has my attention. If it's, well, we're going to fine-tune things by going from 3.5% to 4%, wake me up a couple months from then.
1: Yeah, because to your point, Chuck, those bigger magnitude hikes back in 2022, while they didn't sink us into recession, did contribute to one of the worst markets that we've seen in quite some time.
0: Yes. But
1: so that's relevant.
0: But that's the magnitude that you had. Remember, a 5% hike in interest rates got us like a 25% drop in markets.
1: Yeah.
0: Let's take a quick break. When we return, we've got Wall Street Watch

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20: Hi, it's Chuck and Mike from the Armstrong Advisory Group, and our guide this month is titled Navigating Retirement Housing Choices. Mike, as you get towards retirement, what are some of the considerations for whether you should stay in the property that you've been in for a while or consider moving to a new one?
21: To me, for most people, they come down to two factors. One would be financial, and two would be quality of life. Mm. And so, you know, first things first, right? I mean, you're heading to retirement. Did you do enough saving to be able to afford to live in the same place you did with or without that mortgage, with where property taxes and insurance costs have been going? So that's probably number one. But the one that people kind of start to forget about is the quality of life. And so how close am I to family? How close am I to health care? And am I going to be safe in this house 20 years from now from a healthcare perspective?
20: It seems like for most people, they're going to have different priorities as far as which of those come first. So it very much is not here's what you do, but more here are the things you need to consider and then get to your own conclusion.
21: Yeah, but I think it's important that people think long term on this, right? You do not want to make this decision twice. And so very often we do see that happen. Hey, I'm moving here because of taxes, and I didn't think about the other qualitative lifestyle pieces about that move.
20: Folks, our guide is titled Navigating Retirement Housing Choices. There are two ways to request it. First, you can call 800.

0: love talking about fast food.
1: Me too. I think this might be mainly because my stomach.
0: Ben convinced me to get a burrito yesterday for
1: lunch. Oh, yeah. Yeah, I remember.
0: Not fast food, but fast casual. But not Chipotle.
1: We've got earnings now for McDonald's, Burger King, and Wendy's. And I just want to draw out the wild divergence in sales. So all of these retail companies break out their sales with a metric that we refer to as same-store sales. It's looking at how did your sales do specifically at locations that were open the same time last year. So it washes out, hey, we opened 15 new stores and they performed really well or poorly. McDonald's was basically flat. They saw same-store sales increase in the U.S. less than 1%. Wendy's, as Ben just mentioned, same-store sales down 7%. Burger King up 8.5%. The divergence there, the swing is kind of wild in a single quarter to see these three companies who effectively, I'm sorry to all the passionate fast food fans out there, they do the same thing. And one saw same-store sales down 7%. Another saw them up 8.5%. That is a massive swing in execution.
0: It is. It's an execution story, not a low-income consumer story.
1: Right, right. So,
0: yeah.
1: I mean, anybody looking for a trend here in how the U.S. consumer is doing from looking at fast food sales, you're not going to get it. But just pretty wild and commendable to the Restaurant Brands folks who own Burger King.
0: Yeah,
1: quite a turnaround.
0: I want to continue talking Fed just because we kind of segued into that. We got a couple pieces here. One from Bloomberg. Trump says rates should drop, but it's not entirely up to Warsh. And then another piece from Mohammed El Arian, former PIMCO. What was he, the president of PIMCO?
1: And one of the most famous bond traders in history.
0: Yeah, Mohammed El Arian's got a piece in the Financial Times titled Warsh is Being Misread. So a couple things. And then there was another piece, by the way, in the Financial Times from Claire Jones saying yesterday that Warsh is actually open to a September rate hike. So I have a few takeaways here.
1: Okay.
0: From the Bloomberg piece, I think that this is, by and large, President Trump saying, hey, I'm giving you a mulligan because the committee might do what the committee does, but I still want you to lower rates.
1: Sure. So same message that he's sent for the last several years, but a little bit nicer because he has Warsh in place.
0: Simple message. From Mohammed El Arian. Mohammed El Arian has been really critical of the Fed for the last couple of years and has been very pro-Warsh, basically since Warsh. I mean, you don't announce your candidacy for the Fed chair. It's not you don't have to file you're not running in an election. But basically since Warsh, made it clear that he wanted to be Fed chair, El Arian has very much been supporting him. So it's not surprising to me that he's kind of doubling down on that here.
1: Sure.
0: Again, totally fine. The piece that's interesting to me is what we are getting from Claire Jones in the Financial Times, because forward guidance is a very specific thing. It's not telling people, hey, if X happens, here's how we'll react. It's saying, here is what our policy is going to be. When you simultaneously, or when someone close to you says, hey, Nick Timiraos is just, a glorified stenographer, but then you get Claire Jones saying, well, Warsh might be open to a Fed rate hike in September, it becomes apparent that it's not necessarily forward guidance that you are opposed to, because you are engaging in the same forward guidance that Nick Timiraos used to do for Jerome Powell, but it's just you want it to be in a different venue.
1: That is an interpretation.
0: That's what it is, Mike.
1: That's very
0: Claire
1: possible.
0: Jones isn't publishing that without Kevin Warsh wanting her to.
1: I take your point, but for that to be the case, we'd need to see it repeated a few times.
0: Not really.
1: Yeah.
0: It just happened.
1: Yeah.
0: Do you think it's an accident?
1: Yeah. I think there's a small possibility that it wasn't directed by Warsh, and you would see that proven out if it never happened from Claire Jones.
0: Answer me a question then.
1: Okay.
0: How does Claire Jones get information saying, hey, Kevin Warsh might be open to a rate hike in September, if it's not coming from Warsh?
1: I think it's very unlikely, but somebody close to Warsh instead of him.
0: And that person's just authorized to speak on his behalf without him saying anything?
1: There's been a few people that have been speaking to the press that clearly weren't authorized by Warsh to speak to the press, so possibly, but unlikely. I'm with you. I'm just trying to play devil's advocate for a moment. It's a very new Fed chair that's trying to do things very differently, and so I'm just not...
0: My point is that I don't know if he's actually doing them that differently.
1: Yeah.
0: Maybe he is, maybe he isn't. Yeah. Again, but this is the thing. When you don't tell people anything, they're going to speculate.
1: Mm-hmm.
0: Like it's just, if you want to tamp down on speculation, you give more access. And if you don't, then people are going to speculate about, well, where's this coming from? Is this actually like how forward guidance is going to be disseminated going forward? These are the things that people wonder about. And it's going to be part, like, you're not going to get rid of that by saying, okay, we're going to talk about it less.
1: Yeah.
0: It's the same reason why... bad segue. I'm not going to get into that. But sometimes I see a landmine coming, and I'm like, no, we're going to avoid that one before we get there.
1: Not often, but sometimes.
0: No, usually I'm like, ooh, like, let's touch this and see what happens. And that's it usually blows up. That's how it goes. This time it's like, no, stay away. Like, don't touch that one. So let's talk about what we saw yesterday on the bond side of things. 10-year yields moved up for U.S. Treasuries, and a couple different things were going on yesterday that could have caused it. On one hand, we got very, very good jobless claims, 199,000 on the initial side, and continuing claims that are now the same level they were at in 2023. So you look at that, and it makes sense. Okay, if the economic data continues to be good, then maybe it puts more pressure on the Fed to, you know, engage in a series of hikes, and so rates rise.
1: Hmm.
0: The other piece that you got was we're continuing just to see more and more underwriting of more and more offerings of debt from these big AI hyperscalers. There's a piece here in Bloomberg about, you know, some of the ones that have happened over the course of the year. But yesterday we had, was it Google that was putting out a big one?
1: I think it was Google. I'm having a tough time keeping them all straight at this point, given how much they're all quickly...
0: Yes, raising. Here we go. Alphabet returns to bond market with new debt offerings. Yeah. So it's $25 billion in debt that they offered. Yesterday.
1: Amazon did $25 billion in early July.
0: It's like table stakes now. It's SpaceX, $25 billion a quarter.
1: Yeah, SpaceX was doing it. I mean, all of these giant... Here's what you have to kind of contextualize. I know a lot of people think about the stock market and can pretty quickly and easily understand it. The bond market is massive, but you have these giants now issuing record amounts of debt at the same time that the U.S. government needs to do the same thing, right? So you have all of these different entities competing for dollars, and the trend has been that it's raising interest rates for everybody, because when you have more debt issuance by giant, generally pretty credit-worthy institutions.
0: Sure.
1: They're not treated the same, right? The U.S. government is not treated the same as Amazon.
0: Right.
1: But they're treated pretty similarly when looking at their debt.
0: Let's take a quick break here. When we return... I guess we're talking about AI next.
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6: Mike, I want to talk about this piece in the Wall Street Journal. It's titled, Facing AI Apocalypse, Once Hot Software Companies Race to Reinvent Themselves. So the software space has been kind of wild this year. From like end of November last year, early November last year, through late February, software got bludgeoned. Software as a whole was down like 40-50% amongst big names.
7: And we talked a lot about it on the program as the reasons why we thought that might be happening. The going consensus was AI makes writing software a heck of a lot easier, and so increased competition, tougher time differentiating yourselves as a software as a service company. Okay, logical.
6: So software falls like 40-50%, kind of chops around there in February and March, and then in early April wakes up and is like, hey, I'll get up off the mat. Software as a category then rallies like 40% from the bottom. Remember, if you lose 50 and then make 40 back, you're not down 10. You're still down, you know, 15, 20 from there. So, like, rallies back strongly, pukes most of that back then over the course of June, and then rallies again like 25% in the last, you know, couple of weeks. So it's just been an insane ride for the category as a whole, and the individual names in the sector are just seeing, like, it's not uncommon to be seeing like 25 to 30% moves on earnings, depending on whether or not the market likes them right now.
7: Yeah.
6: So you get this piece here. Again, it's talking about these software companies and, hey, the ones that have been built conventionally using, you know, employees and you know, everything that we know to be, you know, historically true about building software are trying to deal with this influx of upstarts that are, hey, we've got two employees and here's our product at a fraction of the cost of what yours does. Who wants to, you know, use our software?
7: Right. The going theme that I'm hearing from executives at software companies is, regardless of whether or not it's true, I'm going to try and convince the public that AI is going to be a huge benefit to my company. I bring you to a quote from Brian Chesky, the CEO of Airbnb, during his earnings call yesterday.
6: Yeah.
7: Quote,

0: AI is the best thing to ever happen to Airbnb. I doubt it. I very much doubt that AI is the best thing that's ever happened to Airbnb.
1: No, people wanting to travel is probably the best thing that's ever happened
0: right,
1: to Airbnb.
0: Yeah, like the development of the middle class globally, you know, becoming wealthier is probably the best thing to ever happen to Airbnb. AI is not. AI is going to potentially breed new challengers to your software, to your company. But every CEO's job in the space right now is to convince us that they are so good at AI that it's going to dramatically increase sales. And he cites a few things, you know, making it easier for property owners to redesign their landing page to make it look more attractive and target customers better, which all could be true on the margins, but doesn't negate the fact that Airbnb is likely to face more competition because of artificial intelligence.
1: Yeah, it's... I think it's going to be... Look, we've talked about this a couple times on the show. The risk to software companies is not that, you know, a random law firm says, hey, like, we're going to use artificial intelligence to develop, like, our own, you know, systems for, like, running ourselves internally. The reason that you hire software companies, there's two of them. They provide you a service, and they take a bunch of, like, thinking and liability off your plate. Like, you don't have to deal with it. So, like, a car wash is not going to be like, hey, let's develop our own AI because they're not good at it. Same with a law firm, same with a construction company, same with a wiffle ball tournament. Like, no, you're not going to do that. The risk is that someone else, probably from a software company, says, hey, I can build something better and cheaper using AI, and then cheaper software with lower margins, or with the same margins but just a cheaper price, comes in and eats lunch. But remember, margins are always an opportunity for someone to come in. These software as a service companies, the reason why they've had fat margins is because there are big moats to changing them. Mm. Like if you run a database and you're using Oracle or you're using Salesforce or you're using whoever might be out there, even if someone offers you something marginally cheaper, like if someone comes in and is like, hey, I can save you 10%, you're like, no, did a database move 10 years ago, never doing it again. But if someone comes in and is like, I can save you 70%, you're like, okay, now we'll talk.
0: Yeah.
1: And that's the risk.
0: Or if you're a new business.
1: Right.
0: And like, you haven't selected a software, you know, lineup yet,
1: yes,
0: then that's the other risk. By the way, I mentioned Airbnb. I'd be remiss to not mention what's happening today. In spite of my criticism of his commentary around AI,
1: they're cooking.
0: Stock's up 16% on a killer earnings quarter. So not to poo-poo any of their execution, I just have some doubts that AI is the best thing to ever happen to your company.
1: Yeah, that's fair.
0: Yeah.
1: That's fair. Let's see. Piece of the Financial Times. To fix education, fix the economy first. What does that mean, Michael?
0: So first things first, it's not about the United States. They're talking about the UK economy, which has been a dumpster fire for the better part of the last decade. So I might agree in the context of the UK that instead of an education problem, they have an economy problem. I don't know that the same thing applies here. We seem to have some problems with education here in the United States, and the economy is doing just fine.
1: Let's take a quick break. We still have a whole nother hour to go, though, so, yeah, it'll be pretty great, and you should listen to what we have going on then.

0: Retirement isn't just one stage of life. It changes over time, and your home should change with it. This is Mike Armstrong from the Armstrong Advisory Group. 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
7: 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Todd, what happens to your home when a spouse enters a nursing home and no planning has been done? And is it different for single individuals?
8: Yeah, so very good question, and the answer is yes, it is different. 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However, for a single individual, it's a little different. 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But so what? Getting on the Medicaid at the Medicaid rate is better than paying privately.
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2: It's Chuck, Mike, and Ben with you here on a Jobs Friday at 8:30 a.m. Eastern Time. The Bureau of Labor Statistics, or the BLS, as we refer to them, they're part of the Department of Labor, so You know how some sports stadiums, it's like so-and-so field at something park?
3: Yeah. So this is the Bureau of Labor Statistics at the Department of Labor?
2: Yes.
3: Okay.
2: Do they have an acronym that sits under them, do we know?
3: Ooh. BLS, DOL. We've got to find out.
2: We'll see. We'll do a little bit of research. Yeah. But they came out with the jobs report. 23,000 jobs lost for the month. So not great in terms of the headline number. But the unemployment rate dropped to 4.1% because the labor force shrunk. 381,000 people dropping out of the labor force. Some of them may have retired. Some of them may no longer be in the country. Some of them may be looking at, going back to college or something like that. So, again, the story here is one that's been consistent this year in that the unemployment rate has been stable or declining over the course of 2026, despite relatively muted job growth, aside from a couple months in the spring that made it look like maybe we had some green shoots and we're turning the corner. So I continue to grade the U.S. labor market as slow but stable, and I think that's how I would characterize it. Overall, I probably give this report, and again, I know that with a headline number that has job loss, it's weird to say this, I still probably give it, given the context of labor supply, which is shrinking, you probably give this report a B minus. Mm. You know, like it's tough to be like this is a problem, because here's the example that I'll give to people. If you had 100 people in your country and four of them were unemployed, you'd say, okay, great, we got 4% unemployment, that's good. If one of those people left who had a job, and now you've got 95 people employed and 99 who out of 99 total, you still have basically 4% unemployment. Did your economy worsen? Did the labor market worsen because that person left the country?
3: Right.
2: Not really. Like, yeah. The problem that you do have is, and this is an interesting question that matters for the future, does it affect demand in such a way that then reduces labor demand in the future? And that, hey, let's say that person who left, let's say they spent $100 a year in the economy. Okay, that's not a huge, impact. Them leaving doesn't really change things. But what if that person who left, who's no longer in the labor force, no longer, in your population, what if they spent $1 million a year? Oh, okay, maybe then a company doesn't have the same demand for its products, and so they have to lay someone off in the future. So this is the question that we haven't had to deal with in the U.S. because outside of the great financial crisis, the labor force has been growing consistently since World War II. We don't really know what it looks like if the labor force stops growing for any extended period of time. So we'll see.
3: Yep.
2: But I can't look at this report and be like, well, it's bad, because it's just reflecting labor supply that is reduced now. How are markets responding to this? Stocks, like it modestly. Dow's up about 100.

0: context here, we're saying that the B of A survey is telling us that it's extraordinarily bullish. Why should people sell their stocks? Well, it's actually a contrarian indicator. This survey has, I don't know how long it's been out there. I see data going back at least to the early 2000s.
1: So it's at least 25 years.
0: Yeah, right, it could have been longer. But generally speaking, Bank of America categorizes a reading of 8 or above as, while that it signifies that fund managers and hedge funds and investors are positioned for stocks to go up extremely, extremely bullishly, it's actually historically been a contrarian indicator. When everybody thinks things are positive, it has been an indication that things are about to fall apart. And we've seen this, you know, in a few specific cases that I can get a reading on, right? In February of 2020, right before the COVID pandemic hit, extreme bullishness in markets. December of 2020, and then we went on a slide right through 2022 when inflation ticked up. So it's not a great timing indicator in all cases, but what I do like about it is not purely one of those surveys where a researcher is going out and asking people how they feel. They're actually measuring flows into funds, fund manager cash allocations, you know, what portion of the market is participating in a rally. And so I like it from that perspective. And I think it is of note that it is hitting a very, very high level right now, and partly explains why we've seen, the S&P up like 3% in 5 days now.
1: Yeah, and look, you mentioned the S&P up 3% in 5 days. Let's talk just about where indices are this year. Just, you know, again, sometimes like we miss the big picture and getting bogged down a little bit. S&P's up about 13% this year. Dow's up 12.5%. NASDAQ up 14.5%. Pretty close concentration there between the major U.S. indices. Yeah. A little different from what we've seen in prior years in that, things are like pretty close between them. It's not like one is just, you know, driving the ship here. The Russell 2000 is actually up 21% year-to-date. So small caps finally having their moment in the sun after, you know, getting kind of beaten up for a little while. And so that's kind of fun to see as well. On the international side of things, remember, last year was characterized by strong international outperformance. This year, a little bit more mixed. EM still outperforming the U.S., which is, again, just not what you would expect given what's happened with the dollar and in the Middle East. But there's a caveat here. If you look at the MSCI Emerging Markets Index and what it actually represents, here's the thing. 80% of it is in Asia. Okay, fine. Like, I understand that. Like, that's where, you know, you've got a lot of, you know, developing markets. I understand. I get that. Tell me more, Chuck. Well, here's the deal. 45% of the MSCI Emerging Markets Index is South Korea and Taiwan. Have chip stocks been doing okay this year, Michael?
0: They certainly were at the beginning of this year, yeah.
1: They certainly have. And even now, like, they're still up massively, with the pullbacks that they've seen. So this is one where you could look at that emerging markets performance this year and be like, wow, like, emerging market economies must be doing great. No, they're actually kind of doing terribly. It's just that two of them have this huge weighting in the MSCI EM index. And so, because the chip companies inside of those two are going gangbusters, they make the index look better than I think the economies in a lot of those countries actually are. So, you know, Europe is up 9.25% this year for the MSCI Europe index. So international, more of kind of a mixed bag, but just interesting, you know, what you're seeing given all of the global stories that we've been talking about.
0: One other market construction item to note there, Chuck, you talked about how the NASDAQ and S&P are actually similarly performing this year. Important to point out that, you know, NASDAQ, typically that tech-heavy sector, the overlap between the S&P 500 and the NASDAQ is quite a bit, what's the right way to put it, heavier. There's more overlap today than there was 3 years
1: ago. Right, Walmart's on the NASDAQ.
0: And there's a heck of a lot more overlap than there was 10 years ago. Part of that is inclusion in the NASDAQ. Another big part is just the thing that's driven the entire market higher has been those tech heavy stocks, and so naturally those indices today are much more correlated than they were a decade ago when tech was a smaller portion.

0: market.
1: Let's take a quick break here. When we return, we're talking China and AI.
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7: All right, time now for trivia here on The Financial Exchange. And on this date in 2000, Al Gore

0: Correct. Yeah. And look, there's been a lot of chatter in the last couple of weeks about, like, hey, are Chinese models using what's called distillation, where basically what you do is you take a U.S. model, you ask it millions of different questions to get the outputs, and then from there you can say, okay, based on these outputs, here are the weights for the model as inputs, and you basically back into trying to replicate the model.
1: I.e. you rip it off, which is kind of the Chinese way of doing things.
0: Which is, again, very possible the Chinese firms are doing that, and again, I think the expectation should be that they're probably going to, because we've seen Chinese abuses of U.S. intellectual property in many industries that they've entered into.
1: And in this case, I'm not even sure you can claim that that's illegal in any way.
0: But the other place that I get to is, aside from like very specific niche roles, does the average person need the best AI model?
1: No.
0: Doesn't need anything close. Like, if you're like asking your AI, hey, like, what's the difference between like a Big Mac and a Whopper? You probably don't need to be running Fable 5 in order to do that.
1: If you're using it to pretty up a presentation to senior management in PowerPoint,
0: you
1: still
0: don't,
1: probably don't need the latest
0: not
1: Fable
0: still,
1: 5
0: you,
1: model.
0: You don't.
1: Yeah.
0: If you are trying to solve math problems that no one's ever solved, you probably do.
1: If you
0: most
1: to...
0: of us, the most math we do in a given day is, hey, you got the change wrong. Right? Like,
1: yeah.
0: That's about as far as we typically go in a normal day for math. So I look at this and I know why the AI labs want to do this, because they're trying to get to the point where the models are self-evolving, and that, you know, potentially speeds things up and cuts costs dramatically. But I don't know that it's something where it's like, what if you get there first and someone else gets there like 3 months later? Is that a huge difference? I don't know, and I'm okay acknowledging that.
1: Yeah, I really want to believe that the United States is going to keep its ground that it has gotten by, you know, developing these latest and greatest semiconductors and attracting the world's best talent in these spaces. But I'll be honest that China has a lot of advantages that we just don't in this space. One, their means of developing, while it wouldn't work for the U.S. system of raising capital, seem to benefit those AI labs, right? It's basically a communist method of, we're going to require all these labs to share all of their information with the other labs so that they can all build upon themselves. And the other big advantage they have in this case is power. Plain old electricity is needed for all this stuff. And while I wouldn't want to live there, there's no fights going on about building power plants in the local municipality there are here in the United States.
0: No. If
1: you don't hear those stories of, Methuen voters lining up to block the next AI data centers. There's not one in Methuen that I'm aware of. Lowell, there is, though. That doesn't happen in China because you don't hear from those people.
0: Correct. It's okay. The Chinese government says we're going to build 5 power plants here. And the Chinese people say, where would you like us to move?
1: Right.
0: You know, it's like, again, not great for the people, but you understand why this can, you know, make it so that you can develop the infrastructure for data centers more rapidly. So I think, look, everyone wants to phrase this at, like, put this as like, hey, it's this big race to see who like gets to AGI first, you know, artificial general intelligence. First of all, we don't even know if this technology, with the way it's currently structured, can get you there.
1: Mm.
0: And second, like, I don't know if just by virtue of being first, like, what do you win then? You know, like, the AGI kills you first?
1: Yeah, look, first has mattered in some industries and not at all in others. I don't have a firm answer there. Google wasn't first.
0: No, people
1: I thought
0: like,
1: it wasn't
0: Google
1: first.
0: Was like 6 years behind. It was just better than everyone else.
1: Facebook wasn't first.
0: No, that was MySpace.
1: Yeah. So
0: whatever happened to that? That was sold like 5 or 6 times, right?
1: Yeah, probably owned by like Verizon or
0: Justin
1: AOL.
0: Timberlake owned it at one point. Let's take a quick break. I think he did.

0: Let's take a quick break, and when we come back, we've got the trivia answer, and we'll find out who owns MySpace.
1: Bringing the latest financial news straight to your radio every day. 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
0: 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Mike, when we look at the considerations for people in their housing and retirement, one that comes up are these continuing care retirement communities, CCRCs, or age-in-place communities, as they're known. How does someone make a decision about looking at one of those?
2: Well, I think the first, obviously you have to sort out your priorities, but the first thing is to think long-term about this. And what people sometimes overlook with these places is that term continuing care means that they adapt to your needs over time, but they do not just allow anyone in. In a lot of cases, they will have cognitive and physical tests that you need to pass in order to be accepted into these communities that then will provide all sorts of care later in life. And so I think early on is always better if you're considering that sort of thing.
0: The financial aspect of these also has a number of considerations as well in terms of what's actually affordable given your particular budget and liquidity.
2: Do I need a buy-in? Am I going to rent a place? What are my options for later in life? And then all sorts of tax considerations. Hey, I really want an income tax-free estate. Well, is that worth it if I'm going to be paying more in property taxes given the composition of my assets and income? All of these really important considerations.
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0: trivia question we've got to get to. The question today was, who was Al Gore's running mate in the 2000 election? Your answer was Joe Lieberman. Joe in South Yarmouth is our winner. 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
1: Who owned MySpace, Chuck?
2: Mike, I did a bit of research on this. Yeah. So first, do you know when MySpace was founded?
1: Soon after the internet was created?
2: No. This is what's so interesting. MySpace was only founded in August of 2003. I thought it was like a 99-2000, you know, type of deal. It was 2003, which was only like a year and a half before Facebook. Which is kind of interesting. So it was founded in 2003. Its first sale took place in 2005. Do you know who bought it?
1: I do, but only because I looked it up.
2: Oh. News Corporation bought it back in 2005 for about $580 million.
1: Good old Rupert.
2: 6 years later, they sold it to Justin Timberlake for $35 million.
1: Oh, that's not the direction you want to go with that.
2: No.
1: Yeah. That's usually the opposite of what you try and do when you invest in a company.
2: They then, 4 years later, they rebranded the company that had bought them, the parent company, to be called Viant Technology. And then they sold off MySpace to Time in 2016, which apparently Time Incorporated still existed then. Who knew? And then in 2018, Meredith Corporation bought Time, including the stake in Viant and MySpace. And then they spun it off a year later into a company called Viant Technology LLC, which then went public in 2021, because you could send anything public in 2021, including the parent of MySpace. And it's actually still a publicly traded company now. You can, like, Viant Technology exists on public markets. MySpace is not, like, the big, you know, thing for them, obviously. But it's kind of wild that I had no idea it was actually part of a publicly traded company now.
1: This thing's so unimportant that, according to Wikipedia, in March of 2019, MySpace lost all of their content before 2016 after a faulty server migration, which, again, thinking about MySpace, that means you lost all of your content because nobody was posting post 2016. Nobody was posting on MySpace post, like, 2011. So, yeah, I'm not sure that there's much value left there.
2: Doesn't seem like it.
1: In my view, Chuck, it seems, yeah, seems rather unlikely.
0: One day you're living in your own home. 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
2: Mike, I want to talk a little bit about Boeing, which unfortunately back in the news for problems
1: wrong
2: with the
1: reasons.
2: 737 MAX. The 737 MAX is being ordered by the FAA to be inspected due to cracks appearing in some of the older models of the aircraft. The directive applies to 471 jets in the United States, covering certain Boeing 737-8, 737-9, and 737-8200 models. And it's just like one thing after another on these guys.
1: Yeah. I'm not sure how important these cracks are and what they signify, but the FAA is doing the right thing by basically indicating that there are no excuses for this company anymore.
2: Yeah, and look, the way that these things are typically found, it's one of two things. Every pilot, when they're flying a plane, they do a walk around before and after the flight. And then also you have larger maintenance cycles that happen on these planes depending on the number of hours flown. And so it's either, hey, like, more than one pilot noticed something, and so

0: like, it, this all goes into a database and they say, okay, like, this is a thing. Or, like, during the larger inspections and you know, maintenance cycles, something was noticed by the maintenance teams. And that's how this stuff gets noticed, and that's why you do this. So the good news, the system is working as intended in this case, in that it picked up these problems before a 737 MAX crashed. Remember the stuff that happened in,
1: sure,
0: was it like 2018 and 19? Those were problems with the basically the autopilot system pitching the nose down, you know, unexpectedly, and that was causing the crashes. This is not a related issue here, but again, this stuff does happen from time to time on different planes. Case in point, again, just to make, like, again, Boeing doesn't want to hear this, but this is not, like, only something that happens to Boeing planes. There's an issue on Airbus A320 family aircraft, I think about a year and a half ago, where I think it was a JetBlue flight, unexpectedly dipped, like, 6,000 feet mid-flight. And they were like, okay, like, we're going to, you know, see what's going on. And so they, you know, ordered inspections of, you know, various different systems. And what they think happened, this has happened a few times on planes, they think it was literally cosmic radiation that hit a specific, like, part of a system that flipped, like, one little bit of information and changed how the plane flew. And, okay, they cleared it to resume flying, and it was no problem. So it's not to say that, like, the 737 MAX has this flawless track record and like, everything is great. But the reason why FAA directives like this are issued and the reason why this is actually evidence that the system is working is that it was caught before it caused any problems that led to injuries or deaths.
1: Yeah, all well and good, and we probably wouldn't be talking about this story if it weren't the 737 MAX from Boeing.
0: Yeah, I think that's fair.
1: Reality.
0: Yeah, I think that's fair. Let's take a quick break, and when we come back, we'll do a little bit of stack roulette.
1: And
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7: That's more than all forms of cancer.

0: talk a little bit about what's going on with SpaceX in their post-earnings and post-initial lockup expiration period. Paul, how are you doing today?
1: I'm good, thanks. How are you guys doing? It's been a wild ride for SpaceX this week.
0: It has been. It really has. I mean, look, it's been a wild ride since they IPO'd. But in terms of what we've seen this week, first week that it's really been able to kind of find its footing in the public markets. And I talked yesterday about how this is kind of a common thing that you see with IPOs, where a lot of times you see selling right into the lockup expiration, and then a little bit of buying strength returns over the next month or two, and then you can kind of see where things go. Is that the sense that you get in terms of what we're seeing here?
1: That seems to be what's happening. You know, obviously, there was a significant amount of selling heading into yesterday's first lockup expiration. You know, part of that, I think, being the reaction to earnings. And even though, you know, revenue top forecasts, I think investors are rightfully concerned about the massive amounts of capital expenditures. You know, SpaceX spending a lot, like many other companies. You know, they have the double dose of bad things, if you will. Yeah, bad might be overstating it, but a double dose of concerns about their spending, because they're spending not just on the rocket launch and Starlink business, but also on AI initiatives. So, not a huge surprise to see SpaceX stock fall. But the bigger concern, I think, now going forward is that the lockup isn't over. It's staggered, and they have all these tranches with so many more shares set to hit the market by the end of the year. You could see this happen periodically with investors selling SpaceX stock ahead of lockup expirations.
0: I've said, you know, since SpaceX IPO'd, if you're trying to judge it based on fundamentals, that's kind of the wrong conversation to be having, because Elon Musk's companies don't often trade on a fundamental basis.
1: Yeah,
0: they trade off
1: of
0: things that are entirely different there.
1: Musky things.
0: Is there ever a point where, like, how will we know when it's time for the actual dollars to start mattering? I made the point that as Tesla was going through the Model 3 launch, it seemed like they got to that point just because they were running out of cash, actually, if things didn't get executed properly, and it turned out they executed well and got out of those problems. When will we know if SpaceX is going to run into a similar situation? Like, they don't have, like, a new model that they're, you know, releasing, I guess. Like, how do we know when it's potentially an issue?
1: Yeah, that's a great question. I think, you know, it's obviously different from Tesla in the sense of that they're not churning out, you know, new model vehicles per se. But what I do think is interesting is that SpaceX, obviously known for the rocket launching business, but don't forget about, and now that they've folded XAI in as well, but don't forget Starlink, because of the fact that Starlink has a real, tangible consumer service. There are legitimate worries on the part of investors for AT&T, Verizon, T-Mobile. My colleague Al Root wrote about that for Barron's this week, that those stocks have been hit. And a large part of that, I think, are worries that Starlink will eat into their subscriber gains. Yeah, it's possible. I mean, you drive around America, there are definitely many places in rural and ex-urban spots where you're not really getting cell phone service, and Starlink can serve a legitimate customer need there. So that could be the next catalyst if SpaceX really is able to show strong growth and justify the worries that these telecom investors have.
0: The piece that everyone's wondering about now, and it's, you know, been mentioned a few times in the last week, is, hey, when are SpaceX and Tesla going to merge? Any indications as to whether or not that's a serious consideration and what a potential timeline could look like?
1: Yeah, Al Root wrote about that also recently, a cover story for Barron's. I'm not sure it's something that's imminent, but it is obviously in the back of investors' minds and analysts' minds, just because of the common denominator in the equation that is Elon Musk. So I don't think you could ever rule out the possibility that those two could get rolled in together into one larger conglomerate, whether or not it would keep the SpaceX name, Tesla, something entirely new, who knows. But, you know, that may put a floor on Tesla stock, but for the time being, it looks like

0: SpaceX and Tesla are moving in lockstep, and that's largely been lower as of late.
1: Very good. Paul, appreciate you joining us today. Thank you so much for the time, and I hope you have a great weekend.
0: Thanks, and you guys.
1: That is Paul LaMonica talking about SpaceX. Mike, what do you got for us for Stack Roulette?
2: Chuck, you heard of Egan Jones?
1: Yes, I have. The bond rating agency.
2: Yeah, so they are a somewhat lesser known bond rating agency. They are not the top one that comes to mind for most people, but they're being accused of great inflation and conflicts of interest by a number of regulators, and apparently being investigated by the SEC. There's two former employees there who allegedly brought up concerns about their own conflicts of interest on their compensation to the SEC and were later allegedly terminated. Egan Jones debates all this, saying that those two people actually just wanted to go start their own company. In either case, under scrutiny, and I think worth bringing up at this point in time, because we haven't had a nice conversation about the private credit space in a little while. It was big topic that we were talking about a lot in 2025. Is that when we were?
1: Yeah, it was last year. Yeah.
2: There are a few blow-ups in the space and some big questions. And where the questions led people to was, oh, wow, insurance companies seem to own a whole lot of this stuff. I wonder how safe it is. And this story is not answering that question, but it is throwing another straw on the camel's back here of, yeah, these insurance companies own a lot of really opaque stuff that they themselves might not know how risky it is based on the allegations against Egan Jones here.
1: I don't think this is anything unique. Here's the thing. If you're depending on ratings agencies to tell you when there's a problem, you probably shouldn't be running a fixed income book.
2: Agreed.
1: That's how it is. They are always late to the game. It wasn't the ratings agencies that moved in 2007 and 2008, and they're like, hey, this could be an issue. No, the market moved, and then they downgraded after that.
2: Mm-hmm.
1: So I don't think this is unique. It's always been a potential conflict of interest that, hey, you want to get the business of the company or the municipality, and how do you do that while still rating the company appropriately? Always a question,
2: yep.
1: So I think that it's one where, I don't know, is there like a potential conflict of interest here? Of course, but if you're depending on the ratings agency to tell you, how high quality a bond is, I don't know, that's kind of problematic. Yes, if you're doing that, it's not a great sign.
2: I think the question would be, were some of these bonds only allowed to be purchased by the insurance companies per their board or regulations because of the Egan Jones rating that is now being called into question? But, yeah, to your point.
1: Yeah, reasonable question. Let's take a quick break for
2: the entire weekend.
1: The whole weekend. Yep, yeah. We're going to take a couple days off. It's nice. We like it. And then we're going to be back on Monday, and we got a busy week next week, including CPI data coming out. And so we'll be discussing that and everything else. Make sure you tune in.

0: This is Tucker Silva of the Financial Exchange Show, and I'm joined today by estate planning attorney Todd Lutsky from the law firm of Cushing & Dolan with your Financial Exchange quick tip of the day. And today we're talking about techniques that can help protect your assets from long-term care expenses last minute. Todd, what happens to your home when a spouse enters a nursing home and no planning has been done? And is it different for single individuals?
1: Yeah, so very good question, and the answer is yes, it is different. So let's talk about the spouse first. When you're married, if you have a spouse living in the home, regardless of the value of the home, as long as it's located in Massachusetts, it's non-countable, and it's non-lienable. So it's really, truly protected. Now, don't leave.

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1: Hi, it's Chuck and Mike from the Armstrong Advisory Group, and our guide this month is titled Navigating Retirement Housing Choices. Mike, as you get towards retirement, what are some of the considerations for whether you should stay in the property that you've been in for a while or consider moving to a new one?
2: To me, for most people, they come down to two factors. One would be financial, and two would be quality of life. Mm. And so, you know, first things first, right? I mean, you're heading to retirement. Did you do enough saving to be able to afford to live in the same place you did with or without that mortgage, with where property taxes and insurance costs have been going? So that's probably number one. But the one that people kind of start to forget about is the quality of life. And so how close am I to family? How close am I to health care? And am I going to be safe in this house 20 years from now from a healthcare perspective?
1: It seems like for most people, they're going to have different priorities as far as which of those come first. So it very much is not here's what you do, but more here are the things you need to consider and then get to your own conclusion.
2: Yeah, but I think it's important that people think long term on this, right? You do not want to make this decision twice. And so very often we do see that happen. Hey, I'm moving here because of taxes, and I didn't think about the other qualitative lifestyle pieces about that move.
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4: Welcome into the Legal Exchange with Todd Lutsky. I'm Susan Powers, a financial advisor with the Armstrong Advisory Group, and I'm joined by Todd Lutsky, a partner with the law firm of Cushing & Dolan with a master's in taxation. Welcome, Todd. How are you today?
5: I'm never better than you.
4: I am great. Thank you. What do you have for us this week?
5: Couple of cases. We're going to head over to Wisconsin. We got an appellate court case there dealing with a really ambiguously drafted caretaker agreement. Very strange. You don't get a lot of caretaker agreement cases, but we're going to learn other things about this case than not just the caretaker agreement part. But yeah, that's a very strange situation. And then we're going to go back to New Jersey and got an appellate court case there dealing with a Medicaid lien and a state lien, and how these liens work. So we're going to learn not only about which one might have priority, but how and why there might be a lifetime lien versus an at-death lien, and how that might play out, especially if you have a life estate. So lots of things to think about in the estate recovery world. But when we're talking about Medicaid liens, folks, That's what this guide is all about, in a sense.

0: what, 6.5% year-over-year inflation. Mm-hmm. And key cooling off occurring in goods inflation specifically. We're starting to see some stuff in services, but by and large, what we were seeing was goods inflation beginning to cool off. The headline reports that we saw this morning for January were slightly higher than expectations, but I would say within a rounding error of overall expectations for what we would see from the headline numbers. So let's start right there. Headline inflation up 0.5% month over month. I believe expectations were for a 0.4% increase. Year over year, 6.4% year over year. So a decline from last month, but again, slightly hotter than was anticipated, I believe.
1: Yeah, I think we'd been lulled into a sense in markets, not us, just collectively we, the whole country.

0: and physical tests that you need to pass in order to be accepted into these communities that then will provide all sorts of care later in life. And so I think early on is always better if you're considering that sort of thing.
1: The financial aspect of these also has a number of considerations as well in terms of what's actually affordable given your particular budget and liquidity.
0: Do I need a buy-in? Am I going to rent a place? What are my options for later in life? And then all sorts of tax considerations. Hey, I really want an income tax-free state. Well, is that worth it if I'm going to be paying more in property taxes given the composition of my assets and income? All of these really important considerations.
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2: 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Each week, Todd and Susan will discuss many topics, including estate planning, how to avoid probate, and protecting your money from a nursing home. If you need assistance in any of these areas or have a question about another issue that may affect your future, call 866-848-5699 to make an appointment. That's 866-848-5699. 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Now, here are your hosts, Todd Lutsky and Susan Powers.
4: Welcome into The Legal Exchange with Todd Lutsky. I'm Susan Powers, a financial advisor with the Armstrong Advisory Group, and I'm joined by Todd Lutsky, a partner with the law firm of Cushing & Dolan with a master's in taxation. Welcome, Todd. How are you today?
5: I am never better, and you?
4: I am great, thank you. What do you have for us this week?
5: I've got for the new month of August, I can
4: imagine. A brand new guy.
5: Oh, crazy too, huh? Flying by.
4: Yep.
5: Idaho, we got a Supreme Court case there, you know, basically dealing with a situation where people got married, then they got divorced, then they gave their respective half interest in property that they owned together to their five kids and kept half, and then went on Medicaid. And then the question is whether those gifts were disqualifying transfers or not to the kids, and on we go. And it's not even so much about whether they get eligible for Medicaid, although we'll factor that in here. But it's also just how do you plan with real estate?
4: Right.
5: Don't just be giving real estate away. Don't just be adding people's names to the accounts, folks, or to the deeds. Then we head over to Illinois. We got a Supreme Court decision there in a situation where, you know, Sean in this case is a guardian for the brother and John. And John fights guardianship, and then he doesn't want to be declared incompetent. Then he

0: ends up marrying Elizabeth, and the question is whether that marriage is actually void, or void ab initio, or, you know, does it exist? And then he of course dies without a will, and so is she a spouse or not a spouse? Is she going to get the money? Folks, this is all about not planning again, right? Not planning. And you know what? That does happen. I get it. And that's really what this guide this month is all about, right? And it's not just for folks who didn't plan, because you could have planned and protected assets from the nursing home and still have assets that are at risk for the nursing home outside the trust. It happens all the time. But if you haven't planned, there's a lot more assets outside the trust that are at risk. Either way, folks, the guide this month is last-minute Medicaid eligibility. How can you become eligible for Medicaid even though you have assets? Assets are treated differently, right? They're countable. There's countable assets, non-countable assets. There's, you know, married couples. How is a house treated if you're married versus single? How are joint bank accounts treated if you're married versus single? Versus investment accounts, which are different than bank accounts, versus life insurance. How does that work? What about qualified plan money? Folks, rental property, another one. All these assets are treated differently last minute for Medicaid eligibility. Some are countable, some are not. 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Brand new for the month. Let's go to, where are we going? Idaho first. So in this case, the situation is Robert owns property and deeds one half to his wife, Juanita.
1: Mm-hmm.
0: Fine. He does that in 1990. They're divorced in 2005, at which time they prepared two deeds transferring their respective interests to themselves and to five kids. And they wrote on the deed, for valuable consideration, but no money amount listed.
1: Hmm.
0: No money amount. Okay, well, Juanita then gets on Medicaid from, I guess, 1996 to 2015. They owe $137,000 to the state. Robert goes on Medicaid from 06 to 08, owes about $4,000 to the state. And so the Department of Medicaid files a claim to have the deeds set aside because they were transferred without valuable consideration to the kids. Disqualifying transfer. And this is according to the state of Indiana or Idaho rules. Well, all the defendants agree that they were transferred without consideration, but for valuable consideration,
1: right,
0: whatever that means. So the trial court granted the department's summary judgment deed and said, or motion, and said the deed should be set aside, you know, stating that the claim was timely filed still. And the Supreme Court agreed, saying it was timely filed by some four-year catch-all rule in Idaho and the provisions of that rule. But they didn't get caught by the 10-year statute of limitations. So, again, the whole point here is that these property, this was a problem at the end of the day,
1: right,
0: for this Medicaid situation. They somehow got on Medicaid. Maybe the house was the primary resident and it was non-countable. I don't know how, but now they're saying we want to be paid back because they died, because these assets should have never been transferred.
1: What a nightmare. Owning property with seven people in total.
0: You're right, Susan.
1: That's crazy.
0: Looking at this saying, what are you doing here? So these are really some major problems that you should avoid. So let's just, the lesson here is more, you know, let's just talk about how to deal with real estate in general. I don't care so much about the outcome of this case as I do what we can learn from it.
1: Right.
0: The general rule is, you know, once you put a child or a grandchild's name on the deed, you've made a completed gift of that half or that portion that you give, whatever portion it is. You know, if it's done without consent.

goods inflation specifically. We're starting to see some stuff in services, but by and large, what we were seeing was goods inflation beginning to cool off. The headline reports that we

0: money than that, even if the kids give you permission to buy your new home. And so now the kids have to hopefully give you back their money, less the taxes they paid. And now they might have a gift tax on top of the capital gains tax that they paid because of the property you gave them.
1: And Robert and Juanita were divorced to begin with. So, yeah, let's muddy these waters a little bit more.
0: Wow. I mean, this is just problematic, right? And then, of course, if death occurs, the property would go to the kid, which might disinherit other kids because you only put certain kids.
1: Yep.
0: I don't know, folks. And from a Medicaid standpoint, remember, even if you still owned half, that half is going to remain at risk. So it's not like you've really protected these assets. Now the kids are going to have to buy out your half to try and get the property to them if they want to keep it.
1: Right.
0: So you've really not done a lot. And if you own it as tenants in common, the estate, the state can recover against your probate assets. So, folks, this is just a disaster, right? Put a trust together and you're not going to have any of these problems. But you could be faced with last-minute situations, and this guide will help you understand what's countable, what's not, and how not to just write the check. 866-848-5699.
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1: Welcome back into The Legal Exchange with Todd Lutsky. 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

0: Masters in Taxation. Todd, where are we headed now?
1: We're going to head over to Illinois. We got a Supreme Court case going on over there. So in this case, the facts are that Sean is guardian for his brother. Now, keep in mind, brother, no wife, kids here, for brother John as of May 30th, 2017. Well, John says, no, I don't want to have a guardian for me. So he fights the guardianship. And the court denies it, but appoints Anthony an attorney to help John with the fight to terminate it. Because he petitioned to,
0: sure.
1: Now he wants to fight it.
0: Free Britney.
1: To fight, yeah, terminate the guardianship. July 2017, John and Elizabeth get married, but they never tell Anthony. Anthony's the attorney. Anthony, however, had on several occasions told Elizabeth not to marry because the marriage would be voidable because of the guardianship.
0: Yes.
1: Well, on December 11th, 2017, John dies. And, of course, the fight begins as to who gets what.
0: Right.
1: Well, John, as you might imagine, died without a will. So he died intestate. Now, why does that matter? Well, John's parents and the siblings, brother, are the only heirs, so no kids.
0: Mm-hmm.
1: Unless he's married.
0: Right.
1: Then there's a spouse. So you see where this is headed.
0: It stops right there with Elizabeth.
1: Because they're arguing that the marriage is void ab initio, meaning it never existed. John lacked capacity to consent to the marriage. Well, the trial court agreed and said no marriage existed, and intestate succession statute applies because there's no will.
0: Good night, Elizabeth.
1: So could be goodbye, Elizabeth, mm-hmm. on this one. Well, Elizabeth appealed, and the Supreme Court reversed.
0: Really?
1: I'm sorry. The appellate court reversed the trial court.
0: To say she's in.
1: Say she's in. And the Supreme Court reversed the appellate court.
0: She's out.
1: Saying she's out. And their argument was, to become a putative spouse, you would have to go through a ceremony, live with a person, and have good faith belief that you are married to that person. Then you're a putative spouse, which means you'd apply.
0: Mm-hmm.
1: Until you gain knowledge, you're not married. Well, the rule here is, she knew in advance of getting married,
0: right,
1: that it was voidable. The attorney told her, yeah, don't marry this guy. You've got a problem. Therefore, there can be no good faith belief that she was married.
0: Hmm.
1: And therefore, the Supreme Court agrees with the trial court. Elizabeth is out.
0: Yeah.
1: And might be the right decision. Mm-hmm. Don't really know on this case. Kind of, you know, in my eyes, I get it. You know, were they married or not? Was he competent or not?
0: I'm going to need more details. I'm going to need like a ABC movie of the week kind of details.
1: I don't think this is going anywhere. But again, we need to learn what we learned from this, because someone died without a will. And this whole marital status is so important when you're dealing with the intestate succession statute, because you didn't tell anybody where you want stuff to go.
0: Mm-hmm.
1: Folks, things happen. When I say things happen, you can also find yourself entering a nursing home, or a family member entering a nursing home, and you got to deal with assets that are either outside of a trust if you've done planning, because there's always some, or a lot more assets if you've done none. And this guide is the last minute Medicaid eligibility guide, so that in essence it says, don't write a check to the nursing home just because you think you're not eligible for Medicaid. The example in this guide is $2.4 million couple that gets sick, no planning, yet we get them eligible for Medicaid last minute. That's because the guide talks about countable assets versus non-countable assets, rental property versus a house. A house, whether you're married or single, makes a difference. Joint bank accounts versus investment accounts, whether you're married or single, also makes a difference. How these assets are treated

0: numbers. So let's start right there. Headline inflation up 0.5% month over month. I believe expectations were for a 0.4% increase. Year over year, 6.4% year over year. So a decline from last month, but again, slightly hotter than was anticipated, I believe.
1: Yeah, I think we'd been lulled into a sense in markets, not us, just collectively we, the whole country.

0: in this case, or the parent, and say, look, we need to do an estate plan. Why? And explain to the guardian ad litem the benefits. I want to take care of my spouse if he mm-hmm. believes he's married. I want to then provide how it goes to my children. There's a reason for it. And if the guardian ad litem agrees that this is a good reason to protect the ward and foster the ward's wishes,
1: yep.
0: then both the estate planning attorney and the guardian ad litem would go to the lawyer and say, and maybe this case Anthony, would go to the judge and say, this is what we want to do. Everybody agrees it's a good idea. Mm-hmm. And the judge would say, okay, do it.
1: Yeah.
0: It's called a petition to do an estate plan through the guardianship. So you could have done that.
1: Yeah. You know, I think about Todd, the without having anything in place and, you know, Elizabeth is out, those assets go up a generation. Mom and dad could be in a nursing home. They could be at risk. You know,
0: that's a great
1: point. You put
0: yeah.
1: that at risk, and then it's got to be taxed on the way down again.
0: You're absolutely right. There's so many things, so many layers to think about here that if in this case, you're right. I can tell you that parents come before siblings
1: yep.
0: in most intestate succession statutes. Mm-hmm. So you're right. If she's out here,
1: yep.
0: the parents are in.
1: Yep.
0: So the parents would end up getting these assets, and you're right. If they're in a nursing home or they're old, these are assets that are now not only going to be subject to the nursing home, but as you said,
1: taxed again.
0: They're going to be taxed again on the way back down to the sibling, mm-hmm. in this case, the son or daughter of that client. Folks, the goal here is get your planning in order. If a trust was in place, he could have provided for the spouse and still preserved assets for mom and dad and his siblings if he wanted to.
1: Yep.
0: Or you can do it for your family, your kids from a second marriage, whatever.
1: Mm-hmm.
0: Take care of the spouse. Take care of the kids. Folks, last-minute Medicaid eligibility guide, brand new for the month. 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
1: 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Once again, here's Todd Lutsky and Susan Powers.
2: Welcome back, Todd. I have a few questions from listeners for you. First question comes from Bob in Hyannis, Mass., and Bob writes, can I buy my mother's house from her at a discount and then let her live there rent-free for the rest of her life in exchange for that discount? She's having a hard time keeping up with the mortgage payments, and I'm in a position to help her out. The sale would leave her with around $100,000 in proceeds after she pays off the mortgage. If she ends up going into a nursing home, would this be an issue with Medicaid if she sells it to me at a discount, even if it's in exchange for living rent-free?
3: So
2: we're looking for a loophole here.
3: Yeah, I'm not sure we're going to find it. This is a very interesting question because here's what you need to think about. In this case, you know, mom owns a house.
2: Yeah.
3: Let's just say it's $1 million home.
2: Sure.
3: And they sell it for $600,000 discount, right? And she gets $600,000. So she technically got less than fair market value up front.
2: $400,000 less.
3: Right, up front. So that's going to look like a part sale, part gift.
2: A $400,000 gift, right?
3: Yeah. Certainly that's how the IRS will treat it.
2: Right.
3: As a part sale, part gift. You know, the fact that you're letting her live with you, well, in her house, I guess, since you own it now, you know, rent-free. I mean, lots of times parents live with family members and it's the rent is not an issue. Yeah. It's not like the government imputes rent and says, oh, you can't live there for free, so therefore you have rental income, child.
2: Oh, yeah.
3: They don't, you know, would never know and would never really impute rent that way. So I'm not sure that the nursing home or the state, rather, from a Medicaid perspective, is going to allow that. They're not going to say that is value received for the house to eliminate the $400,000 freebie or gift, if you will. I don't think that would happen. So I mean, you're welcome to try it, but I think in the back of your mind, you're going to need to know that there's a 5-year waiting period
2: for that $400,000.
3: For the $400,000, right? Not for the piece that you bought.
2: It'd be a penalty, right? That $400,000 would be a penalty for the nursing home.
3: Right. This is what I think. That's what we say. It's a partially disqualifying transfer.
2: Right.
3: You know, if she walked away with $1 million, well, then that's okay. The nursing home says, well, we don't care. She's got $1 million.
2: She got the fair market value in return.
3: In fact, they're happy because they can easily attach the million dollar money. Whereas if she actually had a home and never sold it and ended up going in the nursing home, and let's say it's $1 million, that's still, even if she's single, even under the new rules that are coming out in 2027 for Medicaid, which is the value of the house for disqualifying valuation for a single person is going to drop to $1 million nationwide. Right now in Massachusetts, it's much higher, right? It's gone up over $1 million to make the house for

0: So how's that?
1: I enjoy that answer. And I thought for sure it was going to be it depends.
0: And it's going to be yes. And again, this is why I want you folks to get this guy. This is a great example. How is a rental? Now she's converted the home from a home to a rental property, the way I see it.
1: Yeah.
0: And so either way, depending on the value, but in this case, because it's a rental property and it's not your home, remember those valuation limitations I was talking about a minute ago?
1: Yep.
0: And how they might change in 2027 regarding the value of your primary residence for a single person, which is what we got here?
1: Mm-hmm.
0: You don't have that issue with a rental property. With a rental property, there's no value limitation. But there's a regulation that says property generating income essential to self-support is non-countable.
1: Hmm.
0: But lienable.
1: Okay.
0: But non-countable, which means it's not going to prevent mom from becoming eligible for Medicaid, even though she's done no planning.
1: Right.
0: And has this now rental property in her name. Not going to be countable, but lienable. I'll explain that. Okay. So I love this because it will help. Again, I think she should do advanced planning and
1: of course,
0: put the house
1: would be
0: in.
1: Ideal.
0: But if you don't have that advanced planning done, this will prevent it from becoming a countable asset. Now, when I say lienable, the lien is actually your friend.
1: How so? Because it doesn't sound very friendly.
0: It's not, but it's your friend here. Because if I can get on Medicaid, instead of paying $16,000, $17,000, I've seen even more lately, a month for the cost of the nursing home, it's more like $7,000 if you're on Medicaid. Okay, so if I'm on Medicaid, I'm only bleeding down my assets at $7,000 a month, right? And if I've got Social Security and pension of, say, $3,000 combined,
1: and rental income in this case.
0: And in this case, I've got rental income of maybe $2,000.
1: Yep.
0: Now I'm at $5,000 a month coming in.
1: Of income.
0: Of income. That means that goes to the nursing home to pay the bill. And if I'm on Medicaid and the private pay and the Medicaid rate is only $7,000, that means the state is only paying $2,000.
1: So $24,000 a year.
0: Is the lien.
1: You can pay
0: property.
1: Close to that for 1 month if you're private paying.
0: I'm
1: so,
0: telling
1: you. Lien is your friend.
0: I'm telling you, that is so darn important.
1: So even though if she hadn't been renting it, you could do the same process because it's her primary residence.
0: Correct.
1: If she'd been living there.
0: She had been
1: but
0: living
1: But now
0: there.
1: That she's renting it, same thing.
0: Same thing. So you could have you could have even turned the house into a rental.
1: Yeah.
0: If you wanted to, okay. But you wouldn't have to. So, wow, folks. Call and get this guide. These are exactly the kinds of answers you're going to find in the guide. Call and get it, 866-848-5699.
1: 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I'm Susan Powers, a financial advisor with the Armstrong Advisory Group. 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
2: Welcome back into The Legal Exchange with Todd Lutsky. I'm Susan Powers, a financial advisor with the Armstrong Advisory Group. And I'm joined, of course, by Todd Lutsky, a partner with the law firm of Cushing & Dolan with a master's in taxation. So, Todd, this month's guide, it's all about last-minute planning for the nursing home, applying for Medicaid, seeing, you know, what assets are risk, what can be protected, and so forth. I want to actually go through a list of different types of assets, and you can tell us, and I want to do married couples as well as single individuals here. What's at risk and how they're all treated?
3: All right, let's run through the list.
2: How about the home? We talked about single people in the last segment. How is the home treated for married couples?
3: Well, certainly the biggest asset. Most people have it.
2: Most times, yeah.
3: All right, so the home for single, you want me
2: married,
3: to go?
2: Let's start with married couples.
3: Yeah, start with married. So with married couples, it becomes the easiest asset to protect, believe it or not. Because there's really no rules. Here's the only rule you need.
2: A little wild, wild west of the homestead.
3: Yeah. So if it's a house and it is your primary residence community spouse, meaning you're living there.
2: So the healthy spouse.
3: Healthy spouse. Yeah. You're living there. It is your primary residence, and it is located in Massachusetts.
2: Okay. So this is specific for Mass.
3: Yeah. Located here.
2: Yep.
3: Regardless of how much it's worth, remember the value limitations.
2: So we don't have that threshold of $1 million.
3: We have no value limitation rule. So living in it, located in Massachusetts, and no value limitation rule, it is automatically non-countable.
2: Nice.
3: But you can't stop there.
2: Okay.
3: Oh, it's not only non-countable.

0: for January were slightly higher than expectations, but I would say within a rounding error of overall expectations for what we would see from the headline numbers. So let's start right there. Headline inflation up 0.5% month over month. I believe expectations were for a 0.4% increase. Year over year, 6.4% year over year. So a decline from last month, but again, slightly hotter than was anticipated, I believe.
1: Yeah, I think we'd been lulled into a sense in markets, not us, just collectively we, the whole country, Mr. I think it had been in some places.

0: 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And you can always go to Cushing Dolan PC Instagram page for more.
1: So let's say in this example, Todd, the healthy spouse doesn't get the right guidance legally and she just leaves the house in her name. And he, in the nursing home, he passes away along the way. And now she's a single person with a house not transferred to the trust, and she goes in the nursing home. How will they then treat that house?
0: So as a single person, assuming they've done no additional planning, right? When you go into a nursing home as a single person, the rules governing the home are slightly different. One, still has to be your primary residence when you were going in and you left the house to go into a nursing home, right?
1: Yeah.
0: If you leave your house and go to assisted living for a year and then go to a nursing home,
1: not your primary
0: house, you didn't leave your house to go to a nursing home. That's going to make the house completely
1: Could you go back for a day?
0: I don't know how that would work.
1: I want
0: out.
1: A loophole.
0: So one, as long as it was your primary residence,
1: yeah.
0: Then what happens is you got to go through this checklist. Is there a value limitation? Yes. Right now, it's a little over $1 million in mass. In 2027, it's going to be $1 million.
1: Locked in at a million.
0: If it's $1.1 million, $1.2 million, $1.3 million, your house is automatically countable if you're single. Hard stop.
1: Don't bother applying.
0: That's right. Don't bother applying. But so let's say it's your primary residence. It's under this valuation limitation number.
1: Yep.
0: Good. Then you go through this checklist. It's going to be non-countable if a spouse is living there. No, it's single. If you have a sibling that you own it with jointly.
1: Oh, the little wild card exception.
0: It could be non-countable, right? But most importantly, if you check a box that says, I intend to return home, even though you might never return home, it's subjective.
1: So as long as that box is checked on the Medicaid application?
0: The biggest thing is to check that box. There's no special person living there. There's no disabled child. There's no exception to the rule. And so you got to check that box saying, it was my home. It's under the threshold of the valuation limitation. And I intend to return home. It's now non-countable. But leanable.
1: Okay. See, and we know the liens are friends.
0: Yeah. So the liens are different, right? And so there's no lien when you're married, but there is a lien when you're single. But again, it's still your friend. We went through that example.
1: Yep.
0: Way better than just, you know, selling the house and taking the money and then dealing with money. Don't sell it.
1: So those are primary residences. What if, say, you have a vacation home? Is that treated the same way with a lien?
0: So a vacation home is a much bigger problem.
1: Okay.
0: So a vacation home is not your home, and at least currently, it's not a rental.
1: Essential to self-support.
0: Not generating any income.
1: Yeah.
0: Essential to self-support. It's just a piece of property that you go hang out in.
1: Mm-hmm.
0: It will be 100% countable and will cause you the inability to become eligible for Medicaid. But don't panic. This is why you get the guide. This is why you learn about things. This is why you call your lawyer when you go to a nursing home. The advice I might give at that point is, why not convert it to a rental? You've not been renting it, rent it.
1: Okay.
0: Then it would be considered, and we got to go through how rental properties work, but then it would be non-countable. Folks, it's the end of the month. Call and get this guide, right? It's last-minute Medicaid eligibilities. The goal is, don't write a check to the nursing home. Learn what you can do last minute to

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1: Todd Lutsky from the law firm of Cushing & Dolan, thank you so much.
0: Thank you, Susan. Always a pleasure.
1: I'm Susan Powers, a financial advisor with the Armstrong Advisory Group. We thank you for joining us today, and we'll be back again next week on The Legal Exchange with Todd Lutsky.
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5: 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Todd, what happens to your home when a spouse enters a nursing home and no planning has been done? And is it different for single individuals?
6: Yeah, so very good question, and the answer is yes, it is different. 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Getting on the Medicaid at the Medicaid rate is better than paying privately.
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1: It's Chuck, Mike, and Ben with you here today. And as we kick things off, we got a jobs report this morning, and we saw some pretty good data come out on one side of the ledger, some pretty bad on the other side of the ledger. So the question when you get that is, well, what does it actually mean? So here's what we saw. On the good side of things, the unemployment rate dropped from 4.2% down to 4.1%. It's good. That's what you like to see. You like to see a lower unemployment rate. The confusing piece, Michael, is that the job growth was actually negative, 23,000 jobs lost for the month of July, and we had negative revisions for the previous 2 months, May being revised down from 129,000 jobs created to 63,000, and June from 57,000 down to 20,000. So 100,000 jobs, 100,000 fewer jobs created in the prior 2 months than initially anticipated. What do you make of this?
2: So I think I contextualize it in which survey should we pay more attention to this month. The previous Fed regime was very focused on that unemployment rate, signifying tightness and what they are going to need to do with interest rate policy. I think when you get a report like this, it's not just the 23,000 job loss that you got in July, right? You can take a look at that and say, okay, 1 month's data, let's see what the next few months do. When you get those revisions, the downward revisions here is where I think you take a look at that and put a little bit more weight on the establishment survey to say, okay, this could be something to take seriously here. And so, I don't know, my overall takeaway is, while this labor market is still significantly stronger than it was for most of 2025, we've got a bad month of data here, and it's something to pay attention to if it should continue.
1: I don't think it's a bad month. I'm going to throw it out.
2: Just throw it away.
1: I think it is worth throwing out. And the reason I think it's worth throwing out, or at least, look, you can throw it into the pile, but don't weight it too much.
2: Mm.
1: Let's look at the other jobs data that we've been getting. Mike, when we look at what's going on with initial claims, any signs of weakness?
2: No.
1: When we look at what's going on with continuing claims, any signs of weakness?
2: Nope.
1: When we look at job openings, any sign of weakness?
2: No.
1: It's you go through, you know, kind of all the different pieces that are out there, and I don't think it paints any convincing picture to me that there is meaningful weakness in the labor market. In particular, I want to look at one item here in the establishment data. The establishment survey is the one where they go out and they ask companies, hey, what happened from a hiring perspective? And this is the one that showed the 23,000 jobs being lost. About halfway down the page, they break it down by sector, and halfway down the page, they have a government sector, which showed 53,000 government jobs lost in the month of July, which means that if you net that against the total, 30,000 was the private sector job growth, which, given the overall low rate of labor force growth, or actually labor force shrinking that we are seeing, to me, indicates, hey, like, private sector job growth was just fine. It was, in fact, the exact same as it was in June. And in May, we saw 60,000 private sector jobs created. Based on the fact that the labor force probably isn't growing, that's perfectly fine.
2: Mm-hmm. I think what I will land with is, you know, again, one bad month of data, if not confirmed from other sources, is nothing to get terribly concerned about. When I do chart out the pace of job creation this year, we are now seeing a slowdown since March, right? So some really robust hiring month over month in you know, the early stages, and it's been good but slowing since then. And so that could be a few things. One, that could just be recovering from a very fast pace after companies got used to the tariffs and hired quickly at the beginning of the year and the end of last year. It could also be signifying, like you said, there's just not a ton of employees to go around.

0: okay, that wasn't sustainable. But let's look beyond the participation rate, because if it's a labor supply story, the participation rate's only telling part of it. It's not telling us the whole thing. And for this, the other piece that we get is, hey, what's the actual number of people in the civilian labor force? And remember, these are all estimates. Like, the federal government is not out there counting, like, okay, we got Jimmy, we got Susan, we got Hank. Mike, where's no, Mike's missing. Let's see where they don't do that. It's a survey, and they estimate these things. But here's the point that I will make. The civilian labor force between age 25 and 54 peaked at 110.278 million in November of 25. As of right now, it's 108.076 million, meaning we've seen a 2 million person contraction in the civilian labor force since November of last year.
1: Mm.
0: 2 million people. Is that a small number of people, Michael?
1: No, that's a big chunk of the labor force that's disappeared.
0: That is three Bostons. Three Bostons have disappeared out of the labor force. So you see that, and I say, okay, like, what gives? Like, what's going on here? And, look, occasionally you see, like, little wiggles in the civilian labor force. The only time that we've seen a consistent downward pressure on the civilian labor force since we have had the data that began in, like, 1947 was the period from 2008 to 2014. And there you had people dropping out of the labor force because they were unemployed for so long that they weren't counted anymore. They, like, there's rules about, like, how they actually count these people. So this is not that, because long-term unemployment is not at those levels. We're not seeing it. So you ask yourself, okay, like, what gives? Why is the civilian labor force down by 2 million people since November of 25? And to this, I take us over to another subset of that, which is, I'm sorry, that was the prime age labor force, which is, let's look at foreign-born labor, okay? Foreign-born labor back in March of 2025 was 33.7 million people. That's what the Bureau of Labor Statistics said. Okay, like, these are the number of foreign-born workers in the labor force. Today, it's 31.5 million. Michael, what is 33.7 minus 31.5?
1: I was told there would be no math.
0: 2.2 million. Mike, this is entirely a labor supply story, in my opinion. You've had 2 million foreign-born workers on a net basis exit the United States in the last 16 months. That has been the corresponding drop that we have seen in the civilian labor force.
1: Mm-hmm.
0: That's the story, in my opinion.
1: So I buy it. Are we seeing what we would anticipate then on wages?
0: No.
1: Because that's the part that I am a little bit interested
0: so
1: in.
0: So yes, right? I'll say yes, we are. Because the data that we are seeing indicates that, by and large, remember, foreign-born workers, by and large, tend to occupy lower-income jobs than many Americans.
1: Yep.
0: What we are seeing this year, and this is what Bank of America has told us, it's what PNC Bank has told us, is that lower-wage jobs this year are now seeing faster wage growth than higher-wage jobs.
1: Right, so maybe you can't detect it in the overall average hourly earnings, but if you're looking at some sort of breakdown of gains by income sector, then yeah, maybe you can detect it there.
0: So I think this is a labor supply issue.
1: Mm-hmm.
0: It does, if you're looking at this in the aggregate, it does tell you, look, there's not really any sign of inflationary pressure in the labor market. Like, if the Fed wants to use this as an excuse to not hike in September, I think they could, depending on what the August data shows in a month. But I look at this jobs report, and I think given what we're seeing in terms of labor supply, I can't believe I'm saying this because I feel like I'm just, like, off my rocker. I think it's possible in this environment to have a modestly declining number of jobs and the labor force is still okay.
1: I mean, if you are seeing that many people actually disappear from the labor force, then combined with retirees, that is entirely possible. I think we should take a break, but then I do want to speak a little bit more about what the market thinks this means to the Fed and
0: yeah.
1: What Kevin

0: Warsh might think it means for the Fed and their policy. Quick break. We'll be right back.
1: Subscribe now to our YouTube page, where you'll find daily interviews and full shows of the Financial Exchange. We'll get you caught up on anything and everything you might have missed right here on the Financial Exchange.
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0: that we saw this morning. What else do we want to dig into on that?
1: So, reaction from the markets. A week ago, after Warsh's speech, was a week ago after Warsh's speech? When was his speech?
0: His speech was on Wednesday.
1: So, yes, a week.

0: Like, even from the people that are talking more hawkishly, you know, the people that probably were in favor of hiking rates, like some of those three dissents at the last meeting.
1: Yeah.
0: Do you get any sense that any of them are like, hey, Fed funds is at like 3.5 now. We need to take it up to 6.
1: No. All of them are of the opinion that... All of those who are in favor of hiking seem to be of the opinion that we need to get started on maybe raising rates a little bit at the moment. But, yeah, none of them feel... None of them are at least voicing concerns that the Fed is way behind the eight ball on interest rates right now.
0: If the Fed hikes twice this year or three times by Q1 of next year, does that have any material impact on asset prices?
1: Probably not. It's going to be far more guided by what they have to say or don't say.
0: So, even like what they say, like ultimately, like we trust what they say because, okay, if they say they're still concerned about this, then they're going to keep hiking. Like, if Fed funds goes back up to 4.25, it doesn't make a material difference to this economy. Remember, we saw the Fed hike 5% over the course of 2022 into 23, and you still didn't get a recession there.
1: Mm-hmm.
0: Now, granted, you were coming off a hotter economy, but The way that everyone fixates on, like, oh, like, if the Fed hikes, it's going to be a huge mistake. Like, if they hike 0.25% or 0.5% or 3/4,
1: nobody cares.
0: It's not going to move the market in a meaningful way because, remember, Fed hikes affect the economy by... No one borrows overnight. You know, like, when you go buy a house, Mike, does the bank lend you money for 30 days?
1: No.
0: No, they do it for 30 years. What the Fed does to interest rates doesn't affect the borrowing on your mortgage. We know this, by the way, because the last two times the Fed has cut interest rates, mortgage rates have moved up while they've been cutting. So I'm of the opinion here that if you want to pay attention to like what the Fed's doing, like everyone just hyper-focuses on like, oh, the Fed. It doesn't matter what they do at any one meeting. Pay attention to what they're going to do over like a 12 to 18 month period. And if it's not more than 1% in either direction, it probably doesn't matter.
1: Yeah.
0: It's just not enough to move. Again, we've talked at length how the last 3 to 4 years, what the Fed has done, we're not sure that the transmission into the real economy is as effective as it used to be. So I kind of look at it and, you know, all of the, well, are they going to hike this meeting, or is it going to be next? Forget about it. Like, what I'm concerned about is, hey, is there something out there that is going to force the Fed to hike from 3.5% to 5.5%? And if there is, then that has my attention. If it's, well, we're going to fine-tune things by going from 3.5% to 4%, well, wake me up a couple months from then.
1: Yeah, because to your point, Chuck, those bigger magnitude hikes back in 2022, while they didn't sink us into recession, did contribute to one of the worst markets that we've seen in quite some time.
0: Yes. But
1: so that's relevant.
0: But that's the magnitude that you had. Remember, a 5% hike in interest rates got us like a 25% drop in markets.
1: Yeah.
0: Let's take a quick break. When we return, we've got Wall Street Watch.

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14: 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Mike, as you get towards retirement, what are some of the considerations for whether you should stay in the property that you've been in for a while or consider moving to a new one?
15: To me, for most people, they come down to two factors. One would be financial, and two would be quality of life. Mm. And so, you know, first things first, right? I mean, you're heading to retirement. Did you do enough saving to be able to afford to live in the same place you did with or without that mortgage, with where property taxes and insurance costs have been going? So that's probably number one. But the one that people kind of start to forget about is the quality of life. And so how close am I to family? How close am I to health care? And am I going to be safe in this house 20 years from now from a healthcare perspective?
14: It seems like for most people, they're going to have different priorities as far as which of those come first. So it very much is not here's what you do, but more here are the things you need to consider and then get to your own conclusion.
15: 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You do not want to make this decision twice. And so very often we do see that happen. Hey, I'm moving here because of taxes, and I didn't think about the other qualitative lifestyle pieces about that move.
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17: Well, markets are reacting to the jobs data that came out this morning that showed an unexpected loss of 23,000 jobs. Meanwhile, the Dow Jones is up over 150 points or 0.3%. S&P 500 is up 0.5%, while the NASDAQ is up over 1%. Oil is up 34 points at 0.4%. Brent crude is up 0.2%. Gold surging again today, up $110 or 2.5%. Silver up 3.86%.

0: Same store sales down 7%. Burger King up 8.5%. The divergence there, the swing is kind of wild in a single quarter to see these three companies who effectively, I'm sorry to all the passionate fast food fans out there, they do the same thing. And one saw same store sales down 7%, another saw them up 8.5%. That is a massive swing in execution.
1: It is. It's an execution story, not a low-income consumer story.
0: Right. So,
1: yeah.
0: I mean, anybody looking for a trend here in how the U.S. consumer is doing,

0: Financial Times from Claire Jones saying yesterday that Warsh is actually open to a September rate hike. So I have a few takeaways here.
1: Okay.
0: From the Bloomberg piece, I think that this is, by and large, President Trump saying, hey, I'm giving you a mulligan because the committee might do what the committee does, but I still want you to lower rates.
1: Sure. So same message that he's sent for the last several years, but a little bit nicer because he has Warsh in place.
0: Simple message. From Mohamed El-Erian. Mohamed El-Erian has been like really critical of the Fed for the last couple of years and has been very pro-Warsh, basically since like Warsh, I mean, you don't announce your candidacy for the Fed chair. It's not like, you know, you don't have to like file like you're not running in an election, but basically since Warsh, you know, made it clear that he wanted to be Fed chair, El-Erian has very much been supporting him. So it's not surprising to me that he's kind of doubling down on that here.
1: Sure.
0: Again, totally fine. The piece that's interesting to me is what we are getting from Claire Jones in the Financial Times, because forward guidance is a very specific thing. It's not telling people, hey, if X happens, here's how we'll react. It's saying, here is what our policy is going to be. When you simultaneously, or when someone close to you says, hey, like Nick Timiraos is just, you know, a glorified stenographer, but then you get Claire Jones saying, well, Warsh might be open to, you know, a Fed rate hike in September, it becomes apparent that it's not necessarily forward guidance that you are opposed to, because you are engaging in the same forward guidance that Nick Timiraos used to do for Jerome Powell, but it's just you want it to be in a different venue.
1: That is an interpretation.
0: That's very possible. Claire Jones isn't publishing that without Kevin Warsh wanting her to.
1: I take your point, but for that to be the case, we'd need to see it repeated a few times.
0: Not really.
1: Yeah.
0: It just happened.
1: Yeah.
0: Like, do you think it's an accident?
1: Yeah. I think there's a small possibility that it wasn't directed by Warsh, and you would see that proven out if it never happened from Claire Jones.
0: Answer me a question then.
1: Okay.
0: How does Claire Jones get information saying, hey, Kevin Warsh might be open to a rate hike in September, if it's not coming from Warsh?
1: I think it's very unlikely, but somebody close to Warsh instead of him.
0: And that person's just authorized to speak on his behalf without him saying anything?
1: There's been a few people that have been speaking to the press that clearly weren't authorized by Warsh to speak to the press, so possibly, but unlikely. I'm with you. I'm just trying to play devil's advocate for a moment. It's a very new Fed chair that's trying to do things very differently, and so I'm just not...
0: My point is that I don't know if he's actually doing them that differently.
1: Yeah.
0: Maybe he is, maybe he isn't, again. But this is the thing. When you don't tell people anything, they're going to speculate.
1: Mm-hmm.
0: Like it's just, if you want to tamp down on speculation, you give more access. And if you don't, then people are going to speculate about, well, where's this coming from? Is this actually like how forward guidance is going to be disseminated going forward? These are the things that people wonder about. And it's going to be part, like, you're not going to get rid of that by saying, okay, we're going to talk about it less.
1: Yeah.
0: It's the same reason why... bad segue. I'm not going to get into that. But sometimes I see a landmine coming, and I'm like, no, we're going to avoid that one before we get there.
1: Not often, but sometimes.
0: No, usually I'm like, ooh, like, let's touch this and see what happens. And that's it usually blows up. That's how it goes. This time it's like... No, stay away. Like, don't touch that one. So let's talk about what we saw yesterday on the bond side of things. 10-year yields moved up for U.S. Treasuries, and a couple different things were going on yesterday that could have caused it. On one hand, we got very, very good jobless claims, 199,000 on the initial side, and continuing claims that are now the same level they were at in 2023. So you look at that, and it makes sense. Okay, if the economic data continues to be good, then maybe it puts more pressure on the Fed to, you know, engage in a series of hikes, and so rates rise.
1: Hmm.
0: The other piece that you got was we're continuing just to see more and more underwriting of more and more offerings of debt from the

0: big AI hyperscalers. There's a piece here in Bloomberg about, you know, some of the ones that have happened over the course of the year. But yesterday we had, was it Google that was putting out a big one?
1: I think it was Google. I'm having a tough time keeping them all straight at this point, given how much they're all quickly.
0: Yes, raising. Here we go. Alphabet returns to bond market with new debt offerings. Yeah. So it's $25 billion in debt that they offered yesterday.
1: Amazon did $25 billion in early July.
0: It's like table stakes now. It's SpaceX, $25 billion a quarter.
1: Yeah, SpaceX was doing it. Yeah, I mean, all of these giant... Here's what you have to kind of contextualize. I know a lot of people think about the stock market and can pretty quickly and easily understand it. The bond market is massive, but you have these giants now issuing record amounts of debt at the same time that the U.S. government needs to do the same thing, right? So you have all of these different entities competing for dollars, and the trend has been that it's raising interest rates for everybody, because when you have more debt issuance by giant, generally pretty creditworthy institutions,
0: sure,
1: they're not treated the same, right? The U.S. government is not treated the same as Amazon,
0: right.
1: But they're treated pretty similarly when looking at their debt.
0: Let's take a quick break here. When we return, I guess we're talking about AI next.
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4: Mike, I want to talk about this piece in the Wall Street Journal. It's titled, Facing AI Apocalypse, Once Hot Software Companies Race to Reinvent Themselves. So the software space has been kind of wild this year. From end of November last year, early November last year, through late February, software got bludgeoned. Software as a whole was down 40 to 50% amongst big names.
5: And we talked a lot about it on the program as the reasons why we thought that might be happening. The going consensus was AI makes writing software a heck of a lot easier, and so increased competition, tougher time differentiating yourselves as a software as a service company. Okay, logical.
4: So software falls 40-50%, kind of chops around there in February and March, and then in early April wakes up and is like, hey, I'll get up off the mat. Software as a category then rallies 40% from the bottom. Remember, if you lose 50 and then make 40 back, you're not down 10. You're still down, 15, 20 from there. Rallies back strongly, pukes most of that back then over the course of June, and then rallies again 25% in the last, couple of weeks. So it's just been an insane ride for the category as a whole, and the individual names in the sector are just seeing, it's not uncommon to be seeing 25 to 30% moves on earnings, depending on whether or not the market likes them right now.
5: Yeah.
4: So you get this piece here, again, it's talking about these software companies, and, hey, the ones that have been built conventionally using, employees and everything that we know to be, historically true about building software are trying to deal with this influx of upstarts that are, hey, we've got two employees and here's our product at a fraction of the cost of what yours does. Who wants to, use our software?
5: Right. The going theme that I'm hearing from executives at software companies is, regardless of whether or not it's true, I'm going to try and convince the public that AI is going to be a huge benefit to my company. I bring you to a quote from Brian Chesky, the CEO of Airbnb, during his earnings call yesterday.
4: Yeah.
5: Quote, AI is the best thing to ever happen to Airbnb. I doubt it. I very much doubt that AI is the best thing
4: to
5: ever happen to Airbnb.
4: People wanting to travel is probably the best thing that's ever happened to Airbnb.
5: Yeah, the development of the middle class globally, becoming wealthier is probably the best thing to ever happen to Airbnb. AI is not. AI is going to potentially breed new challengers to your software, to your company. But every CEO's job in the space right now is to convince us that they are so good at AI that it's going to dramatically increase sales. And he cites a few things, making it easier for property owners to redesign their landing page to make it look more attractive and target customers better, which all could be true on the margins, but doesn't negate the fact that Airbnb is likely to face more competition because of artificial intelligence.
4: Yeah, I think it's going to be... Look, we've talked about this a couple times on the show. The risk to software companies is not that, a random law firm says, hey, we're going to use

0: artificial intelligence to develop like our own, you know, systems for like running ourselves internally. The reason that you hire software companies, there's two of them. They provide you a service and they take a bunch of like thinking and liability off your plate. Like, you don't have to deal with it. So like a car wash is not going to be like, hey, let's develop our own AI, because they're not good at it. Same with a law firm, same with a construction company, same with a wiffle ball tournament. Like, no, you're not going to do that. The risk is that someone else, probably from a software company, says, hey, I can build something better and cheaper using AI, and then cheaper software with lower margins, or with the same margins but just a cheaper price, comes in and eats lunch. But remember, margins are always an opportunity for someone to come in. These software as a service companies, the reason why they've had fat margins is because there are big moats to changing them. Like, if you run a database and you're using Oracle, or you're using Salesforce, or you're using whoever might be out there, even if someone offers you something marginally cheaper, like if someone comes in and is like, hey, I can save you 10%, you're like, no, did a database move 10 years ago, never doing it again. But if someone comes in and is like, I can save you 70%, you're like, okay, now we'll talk.
1: Yeah.
0: And that's the risk.
1: Or if you're a new business,
0: right,
1: and like, you haven't selected a software, you know, lineup yet,
0: yes,
1: then that's the other risk. By the way, I mentioned Airbnb. I'd be remiss to not mention what's happening today. In spite of my criticism of his commentary around AI,
0: they're cooking.
1: Stock's up 16% on a killer earnings quarter. So not to poo-poo any of their execution, I just have some doubts that AI is the best thing to ever happen to your company.
0: Yeah, that's fair.
1: Yeah.
0: That's fair. Let's see. Piece in the Financial Times. To fix education, fix the economy first. What does that mean, Michael?
1: So first things first, it's not about the United States. They're talking about the UK economy, which has been a dumpster fire for the better part of the last decade. So I might agree in the context of the UK that instead of an education problem, they have an economy problem. I don't know that the same thing applies here. We seem to have some problems with education here in the United States, and the economy is doing just fine.
0: Let's take a quick break. We still have a whole nother hour to go, though, so, yeah, it'll be pretty great, and you should listen to what we have going on then.

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8: 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Getting on the Medicaid at the Medicaid rate is better than paying privately.
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1: It's Chuck, Mike, and Ben with you here on a Jobs Friday at 8:30 a.m. Eastern Time. The Bureau of Labor Statistics, or the BLS as we refer to them, they're part of the Department of Labor. So, you know how some sports stadiums, it's like so-and-so field at something park?
2: Yeah. So this is the Bureau of Labor Statistics at the Department of Labor?
1: Yes.
2: Okay.
1: Do they have an acronym that sits under them, do we know?
2: Ooh. BLS, DOL. We've got to find out.
1: We'll do a little bit of research. Yeah. But they came out with the jobs report. 23,000 jobs lost for the month. So not great in terms of the headline number. But the unemployment rate dropped to 4.1% because the labor force shrunk. 381,000 people dropping out of the labor force. Some of them may have retired. Some of them may no longer be in the country. Some of them may be looking at, going back to college or something like that. So, again, the story here is one that's been consistent this year in that the unemployment rate has been stable or declining over the course of 2026, despite relatively muted job growth, aside from a couple months in the spring that made it look like maybe we had some green shoots and we're turning the corner. So I continue to grade the U.S. labor market as slow but stable, and I think that's how I would characterize it. Overall, I probably give this report, and again, I know that with a headline number that has job loss, it's weird to say this, I still probably give it, given the context of labor supply, which is shrinking, you probably give this report a B-. It's tough to be like, this is a problem, because here's the example that I'll give to people. If you had 100 people in your country and 4 of them were unemployed, you'd say, okay, great, we got 4% unemployment, that's good. If one of those people left who had a job, and now you've got 95 people employed and 99 total, you still have basically 4% unemployment. Did your economy worsen? Did the labor market worsen because that person left the country?
2: Right.
1: Not really. The problem that you do have is, and this is an interesting question that matters for the future, does it affect demand in such a way that then reduces labor demand in the future? And that, hey, let's say that person who left, let's say they spent $100 a year in the economy. Okay, that's not a huge, impact. Them leaving doesn't really change things. But what if that person who left, who's no longer in the labor force, no longer, in your population, what if they spent $1 million a year? Oh, okay, maybe then a company doesn't have the same demand for its products, and so they have to lay someone off in the future. So this is the question that we haven't had to deal with in the U.S. because outside of the great financial crisis, the labor force has been growing consistently since World War II. We don't really know what it looks like if the labor force stops growing for any extended period of time. So we'll see.
2: Yep.
1: But I can't look at this report and be like, well, it's bad, because it's just reflecting labor supply that is reduced now. How are markets responding to this? Stocks like it modestly. Dow's up about 130 points. S&P's up about 40. NASDAQ Composite up 288. So kind of what we've been seeing the last couple weeks. 10-year Treasury, initially, you saw a big move into Treasuries, probably because of that job loss on the headline number. At one point this morning, the 10-year Treasury was back down around 4.6%. It subsequently has rallied back to be at 4.65, so still down about 2 basis points, but not as big of a move as when we saw markets open. Dollar index down 0.28% to 99.51. The movement in gold, very much reflective of rates coming down and dollar down. Gold up another $100 an ounce back to

0: markets, December of 2020, and then we went on a slide right through 2022 when inflation ticked up. So it's not a great timing indicator in all cases, but what I do like about it is not purely one of those surveys where a researcher is going out and asking people how they feel. They're actually measuring flows into funds, fund manager cash allocations, you know, what portion of the market is participating in a rally. And so I like it from that perspective. And I think it is of note that it is hitting a very, very high level right now, and partly explains why we've seen, the S&P up like 3% in 5 days now.
1: Yeah, and look, you mentioned the S&P up 3% in 5 days. Let's talk just about where indices are this year. Just again, sometimes like we miss the big picture and getting bogged down a little bit. S&P's up about 13% this year. Dow's up 12.5%. NASDAQ up 14.5%. Pretty close concentration there between the major U.S. indices. Yeah. A little different from what we've seen in prior years in that, things are like pretty close between them. It's not like one is just, driving the ship here. The Russell 2000 is actually up 21% year-to-date. So small caps finally having their moment in the sun after getting kind of beaten up for a little while. And so that's kind of fun to see as well. On the international side of things, remember, last year was characterized by strong international outperformance. This year, a little bit more mixed. EM still outperforming the U.S., which is, again, just not what you would expect given what's happened with the dollar and in the Middle East. But there's a caveat here. If you look at the MSCI Emerging Markets Index and what it actually represents, here's the thing. 80% of it is in Asia. Okay, fine. Like, I understand that. Like, that's where, you've got a lot of, developing markets. I understand. I get that. Tell me more, Chuck. Well, here's the deal. 45% of the MSCI Emerging Markets Index is South Korea and Taiwan. Have chip stocks been doing okay this year, Michael?
0: They certainly were at the beginning of this year, yeah.
1: They certainly have. And even now, like, they're still up massively, with the pullbacks that they've seen. So this is one where you could look at that emerging markets performance this year and be like, wow, like, emerging market economies must be doing great. No, they're actually kind of doing terribly. It's just that two of them have this huge weighting in the MSCI EM index. And so because the chip companies inside of those two are going gangbusters, they make the index look better than I think the economies in a lot of those countries actually are. Europe is up 9.25% this year for the MSCI Europe index. So international, more of kind of a mixed bag, but just interesting, what you're seeing given all of the global stories that we've been talking about.
0: One other market construction item to note there, Chuck, you talked about how the NASDAQ and S&P are actually similarly performing this year. Important to point out that NASDAQ, typically that tech-heavy sector, the overlap between the S&P 500 and the NASDAQ is quite a bit, what's the right way to put it, heavier. There's more overlap today than there was 3 years
1: ago. Right, Walmart's on the NASDAQ.
0: And there's a heck of a lot more overlap than there was 10 years ago. Part of that is inclusion in the NASDAQ. Another big part is just the thing that's driven the entire market higher has been those tech-heavy stocks, and so naturally those indices today are much more correlated than they were a decade ago when tech was a smaller portion of the market.
1: Let's take a quick break here. When we return, we're talking China and AI.
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7: 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Who was Al Gore's running mate for the 2000 election? 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
8: Mike, we got a piece here from CNBC. It's titled, China is gaining ground in AI, but the U.S. still has a major advantage.

0: being like a Big Mac and a Whopper, you probably don't need to be running Fable 5 in order to do that.
1: If you're using it to pretty up a presentation to senior management in PowerPoint,
0: you
1: still probably don't need the latest
0: Fable
1: 5 model.
0: You don't.
1: Yeah.
0: If you are trying to solve math problems that no one's ever solved, you probably do.
1: If you
0: most of us, the most math we do in a given day is, hey, you got the change wrong. Right? Like that's about as far as we typically go in a normal day for math. So I look at this and I know why the AI labs want to do this, because they're trying to get to the point where the models are self-evolving, and that, you know, potentially speeds things up and cuts costs dramatically. But I don't know that it's something where it's like, what if you get there first and someone else gets there like 3 months later? Is that a huge difference? I don't know, and I'm okay acknowledging that.
1: Yeah, I really want to believe that the United States is going to keep its ground that it has gotten by, you know, developing these latest and greatest semiconductors and attracting the world's best talent in these spaces. But I'll be honest that China has a lot of advantages that we just don't in this space. One, their means of developing, while it wouldn't work for the U.S. system of raising capital, seem to benefit those AI labs, right? It's basically a communist method of, we're going to require all these labs to share all of their information with the other labs so that they can all build upon themselves. And the other big advantage they have in this case is power. Plain old electricity is needed for all this stuff. And while I wouldn't want to live there, there's no fights going on about building power plants in the local municipality there are here in the United States.
0: No.
1: You don't hear those stories of, Methuen voters lining up to block the next AI data centers. There's not one in Methuen that I'm aware of. Lowell there is, though. That doesn't happen in China because you don't hear from those people.
0: Correct. It's okay. The Chinese government says we're going to build 5 power plants here. And the Chinese people say, where would you like us to move?
1: Right.
0: You know, it's like, again, not great for the people, but you understand why this can, make it so that you can develop the infrastructure for data centers more rapidly. So I think, look, everyone wants to phrase this at, like, put this as like, hey, it's this big race to see who like gets to AGI first, artificial general intelligence. First of all, we don't even know if this technology, with the way it's currently structured, can get you there.
1: Mm.
0: And second, like, I don't know if just by virtue of being first, like, do you what do you win then? The AGI kills you first?
1: Yeah, look, first has mattered in some industries and not at all in others. I don't have a firm answer there. Google wasn't first.
0: No, Google was like 6 years behind. It was just better than everyone else.
1: Facebook wasn't first.
0: No, that was MySpace.
1: Yeah.
0: So whatever happened to that? That was sold like 5 or 6 times, right?
1: Yeah, probably owned by like Verizon or
0: Justin
1: AOL.
0: Timberlake owned it at one point. Let's take a quick break. I think he did. Let's take a quick break, and when we come back, we've got the trivia answer, and we'll find out who owns MySpace.
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4: 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Mike, when we look at the considerations for people in their housing and retirement, one that comes up are these continuing care retirement communities, CCRCs, or age-in-place communities as they're known. How does someone make a decision about looking at one of those?
0: Well, I think the first, obviously you have to sort out your priorities, but the first thing is to think long term about this. And what people sometimes overlook with these places is that term continuing care means that they adapt to your needs over time, but they do not just allow anyone in. In a lot of cases, they will have cognitive and physical tests that you need to pass in order to be accepted into these communities that then will provide all sorts of care later in life. And so I think early on is always better if you're considering that sort of thing.
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0: 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All of these really important considerations.
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6: Well, markets are still reacting to this morning's jobs data that saw an unexpected drop of 23,000 jobs. Right now, the Dow

0: com.
1: Who owned MySpace, Chuck?
2: Mike, I did a bit of research on this. Yeah. So first, do you know when MySpace was founded?
1: Soon after the internet was created?
2: No. This is what's so interesting. MySpace was only founded in August of 2003. I thought it was like a 99-2000, you know, type of deal. It was 2003, which was only like a year and a half before Facebook, which is kind of interesting. So it was founded in 2003. Its first sale took place in 2005. Do you know who bought it?
1: I do, but only because I looked it up.
2: News Corporation bought it back in 2005 for about $580 million.
1: Good old Rupert.
2: 6 years later, they sold it to Justin Timberlake for $35 million.
1: Oh, that's not the direction you want to go with that.
2: No.
1: Yeah, that's usually the opposite of what you try and do when you invest in a company.
2: They then, 4 years later, they rebranded the company that had bought them, the parent company, to be called Viant Technology. And then they sold off MySpace to Time in 2016, which apparently Time Incorporated still existed then. Who knew? And then in 2018, Meredith Corporation bought Time, including the stake in Viant and MySpace. And then they spun it off a year later into a company called Viant Technology LLC, which then went public in 2021, because you could send anything public in 2021, including the parent of MySpace. And it's actually still a publicly traded company now. You can, like, Viant Technology exists on public markets. MySpace is not like the big, you know, thing for them, obviously, but it's kind of wild that it. I had no idea it was actually part of a publicly traded company now.
1: This thing's so unimportant that, in according to Wikipedia, in March of 2019, MySpace lost all of their content before 2016 after a faulty server migration. Which, again, thinking about MySpace, that means you lost all of your content because nobody was posting post 2016. Nobody was.

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1: The proceeding was paid for, and the views expressed are solely those of Cushing & Dolan. 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Cushing & Armstrong do not endorse each other and are not affiliated.
2: Mike, I want to talk a little bit about Boeing, which unfortunately back in the news for problems with the 737 MAX. The 737 MAX is being ordered by the FAA to be inspected due to cracks appearing in some of the older models of the aircraft. The directive applies to 471 jets in the United States, covering certain Boeing 737-8, 737-9, and 737-8200 models. And it's just like one thing after another on these guys.
3: Yeah. I'm not sure how important these cracks are and how what they signify, but the FAA is doing the right thing by basically indicating that there are no excuses for this company anymore.
2: Yeah, and look, the way that these things are typically found, it's one of two things. Every pilot, when they're flying a plane, they do a walk around before and after the flight. And then also you have larger maintenance cycles that happen on these planes depending on the number of hours flown. And so it's either, hey, like more than one pilot noticed something, and so like this all goes into a database and they say, okay, like this is a thing. Or like during the larger inspections and you know, maintenance cycles, something was noticed by the maintenance teams. And that's how this stuff gets noticed, and that's why you do this. So the good news, the system is working as intended in this case, in that it picked up these problems before a 737 MAX crashed. Remember the stuff that happened in,
3: sure,
2: what was it, like 2018 and 19? Those were problems with the basically the autopilot system pitching the nose down, you know, unexpectedly, and that was causing the crashes. This is not a related issue here, but again, this stuff does happen from time to time on different planes. Case in point, again, just to make, like, again, Boeing doesn't want to hear this, but this is not, like, only something that happens to Boeing planes. There's an issue on Airbus A320 family aircraft, I think about a year and a half ago, where I think it was a JetBlue flight, unexpectedly dipped, like, 6,000 feet mid-flight. And they were like, okay, like, we're going to, you know, see what's going on. And so they, you know, ordered inspections of, you know, various different systems. And what they think happened, this has happened a few times on planes, they think it was literally cosmic radiation that hit a specific, like, part of a system that flipped, like, one little bit of information and changed how the plane flew. And, okay, they cleared it to resume flying, and it was no problem. So it's not to say that, like, the 737 MAX has this flawless track record and like, everything is great, but the reason why FAA directives like this are issued and the reason why this is actually evidence that the system is working is that it was caught before it caused any problems that led to injuries or deaths.
3: Yeah, all well and good, and we probably wouldn't be talking about this story if it weren't the 737 MAX from Boeing.
2: Yeah, I think that's fair.
3: Reality.
2: Yeah, I think that's fair. Let's take a quick break, and when we come back, we'll do a little bit of stack roulette.
3: And
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0: Angela Monica here to talk a little bit about what's going on with SpaceX in their post-earnings and post-initial lockup expiration period. Paul, how are you doing today?
1: I'm good, thanks. How are you guys doing? It's been a wild ride for SpaceX this week.
0: It has been. It really has. I mean, look, it's been a wild ride since they IPO'd. But in terms of what we've seen this week, first week that it's really been able to kind of find its footing in the public markets. And I talked yesterday about how this is kind of a common thing that you see with IPOs, where a lot of times you see selling right into the lockup expiration, and then a little bit of buying strength returns over the next month or two, and then you can kind of see where things go. Is that the sense that you get in terms of what we're seeing here?
1: That seems to be what's happening. You know, obviously, there was a significant amount of selling heading into yesterday's first lockup expiration. You know, part of that, I think, being the reaction to earnings. And even though, you know, revenue top forecasts, I think investors are rightfully concerned about the massive amounts of capital expenditures. You know, SpaceX spending a lot, like many other companies. You know, they have the double dose of bad things, if you will. Yeah, bad might be overstating it, but a double dose of concerns about their spending, because they're spending not just on the rocket launch and Starlink business, but also on AI initiatives. Not a huge surprise to see SpaceX stock fall, but the bigger concern, I think, now going forward is that the lockup isn't over. It's staggered, and they have all these tranches with so many more shares set to hit the market by the end of the year. You could see this happen periodically with investors selling SpaceX stock ahead of lockup expirations.
0: I've said, you know, since SpaceX IPO'd, if you're trying to judge it based on fundamentals, that's kind of the wrong conversation to be having, because Elon Musk's companies don't often trade on a fundamental basis.
1: Yeah,
0: they trade off of things that are entirely different there.
1: Musky things.
0: Is there ever a point where, like, how will we know when it's time for the actual dollars to start mattering? I made the point that as Tesla was going through the Model 3 launch, it seemed like they got to that point just because they were running out of cash, actually, if things didn't get executed properly, and it turned out they executed well and got out of those problems. When will we know if SpaceX is going to run into a similar situation? Like, they don't have, like, a new model that they're, you know, releasing, I guess. Like, how do we know when it's potentially an issue?
1: Yeah, that's a great question. I think, you know, this, it's obviously different from Tesla in the sense of that they're not churning out, you know, new model vehicles per se. But what I do think is interesting is that SpaceX, obviously known for the rocket launching business, but don't forget about, and now that they've folded XAI in as well, but don't forget Starlink, because of the fact that Starlink has a real, tangible consumer service. There are legitimate worries on the part of investors for AT&T, Verizon, T-Mobile. My colleague Al Root wrote about that for Barron's this week, that those stocks have been hit. And a large part of that, I think, are worries that Starlink will eat into their subscriber gains. Yeah, it's possible. I mean, you drive around America, there are definitely many places in rural and ex-urban spots where you're not really getting cell phone service, and Starlink can serve a legitimate customer need there. So that could be the next catalyst if SpaceX really is able to show strong growth and justify the worries that these telecom investors have.
0: The piece that everyone's wondering about now, and it's, you know, been mentioned a few times in the last week, is, hey, when are SpaceX and Tesla going to merge? Any indications as to whether or not that's a serious consideration and what a potential timeline could look like?
1: Yeah, Al Root wrote about that also recently, a cover story for Barron's. I'm not sure it's something that's imminent, but it is obviously in the back of investors' minds and analysts' minds, just because of the common denominator in the equation that is Elon Musk. So I don't think you could ever rule out the possibility that those two could get rolled in together into one larger conglomerate, whether or not it would keep the SpaceX name, Tesla, something entirely new, who knows. But you know, that may put a floor on Tesla stock, but

0: for the time being, it looks like SpaceX and Tesla are moving in lockstep, and that's largely been lower as of late.
1: Very good. Paul, appreciate you joining us today. Thank you so much for the time, and I hope you have a great weekend.
0: Thanks, and you guys.
1: That is Paul LaMonica talking about SpaceX. Mike, what do you got for us for Stack Roulette?
2: Chuck, you heard of Egan Jones?
1: Yes, I have. The bond rating agency.
2: Yeah, so they are a somewhat lesser known bond rating agency. They are not the top one that comes to mind for most people. But they're being accused of great inflation and conflicts of interest by a number of regulators, and apparently being investigated by the SEC. There's two former employees there who allegedly brought up concerns about their own conflicts of interest on their compensation to the SEC, and were later allegedly terminated. Egan Jones debates all this, saying that those two people actually just wanted to go start their own company. In either case, under scrutiny, and I think worth bringing up at this point in time, because we haven't had a nice conversation about the private credit space in a little while. It was a big topic that we were talking about a lot in 2025. Is that when we were?
1: Yeah, it was last year. Yeah.
2: There are a few blow-ups in the space and some big questions. And where the questions led people to was, oh, wow, insurance companies seem to own a whole lot of this stuff. I wonder how safe it is. And this story is not answering that question, but it is throwing another straw on the camel's back here of, yeah, these insurance companies own a lot of really opaque stuff that they themselves might not know how risky it is based on the allegations against Egan Jones here.
1: I don't think this is anything unique. You know, here's the thing. If you're depending on ratings agencies to tell you when there's a problem, you probably shouldn't be running a fixed income book.
2: Agreed.
1: You know, like, that's how it is. Like, they are always late to the game. Like, it wasn't the ratings agencies that moved in 2007 and 2008, and they're like, hey, this could be an issue. Like, no, like, the market moved, and then they downgraded after that.
2: Mm-hmm.
1: So I don't think this is unique. It's always been a potential conflict of interest that, hey, you want to get the business of the company or the municipality, and how do you do that while still rating the company appropriately? Always a question, yep. You know? So I think that it's one where, I don't know, is there like a potential conflict of interest here? Of course, but if you're depending on the ratings agency to tell you, you know, how high quality a bond is, I don't know, that's kind of problematic.
2: Yeah.
1: Yes, if you're doing that, it's not a great sign.
2: I think the question would be, were some of these bonds only allowed to be purchased by the insurance companies per their board or regulations because of the Egan Jones rating that is now being called into question? But, yeah, to your point.
1: Yeah, viable, like, reasonable question. Let's take a quick break for
2: the entire weekend.
1: The whole weekend. Yep, yeah. We're going to take a couple days off. It's nice. We like it. And then we're going to be back on Monday, and we get a busy week next week, including CPI data coming out. And so we'll be discussing that and everything else. Make sure you tune in.

0: This is Tucker Silva of the Financial Exchange Show, and I'm joined today by estate planning attorney Todd Lutsky from the law firm of Cushing & Dolan with your Financial Exchange quick tip of the day. And today we're talking about techniques that can help protect your assets from long-term care expenses last minute. Todd, what happens to your home when a spouse enters a nursing home and no planning has been done? And is it different for single individuals?
1: Yeah, so very good question, and the answer is yes, it is different. So let's talk about the spouse first. When you're married, if you have a spouse living in the home, regardless of the value of the home, as long as it's located in Massachusetts, it's non-countable, and it's non-lienable. So it's really, truly protected. Now, don't leave it that way. Make sure you put it 100% in the name of the healthy spouse after that happens. However, for a single individual, it's a little different. As long as the value doesn't exceed $1,071,000, there's a number that changes every year, it goes up, then

0: down to two factors. One would be financial, and two would be quality of life. Mm. And so, you know, first things first, right? I mean, you're heading to retirement. Did you do enough saving to be able to afford to live in the same place you did, with or without that mortgage, with where property taxes and insurance costs have been going? So that's probably number one. But the one that people kind of start to forget about is the quality of life. And so how close am I to family? How close am I to health care? And am I going to be safe in this house 20 years from now from a healthcare perspective?
1: It seems like for most people, they're going to have different priorities as far as which of those come first. So it very much is not here's what you do, but more here are the things you need to consider and then get to your own conclusion.
0: Yeah, but I think it's important that people think long term on this, right? You do not want to make this decision twice. And so very often we do see that happen. Hey, I'm moving here because of taxes, and I didn't think about the other qualitative lifestyle pieces about that move.
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8: 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If you need assistance in any of these areas or have a question about another issue that may affect your future, call 866-848-5699 to make an appointment. 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
9: Welcome into The Legal Exchange with Todd Lutsky. I'm Susan Powers, a financial advisor with the Armstrong Advisory Group, and I'm joined by Todd Lutsky, a partner with the law firm of Cushing & Dolan with a master's in taxation. Welcome, Todd. How are you today?
10: I'm never better, and you?
9: I am great. Thank you. What do you have for us this week?
10: Couple of cases. We're going to head over to Wisconsin. We got an appellate court case there dealing with a really ambiguously drafted caretaker agreement. Very strange. You don't get a lot of caretaker agreement cases, but we're going to learn other things about this case than not just the caretaker agreement part. But, yeah, that's a very strange situation. And then we're going to go back to New Jersey and got an appellate court case there dealing with a Medicaid lien and a state lien. and how these liens work. So we're going to learn not only about which one might have priority, but how and why there might be a lifetime lien versus an at-death lien, and how that might play out, especially if you have a life estate. So lots of things to think about in the estate recovery world. But when we're talking about Medicaid liens, folks, that's what this guide is all about, in a sense, because it's dealing with last-minute Medicaid eligibility. And obviously, there could be liens placed on things that you have in your own name when you get sick. But remember, a Medicaid lien might be your friend, because as long as you can get on Medicaid and be at the lower rate, that might be better than paying the higher rate. This guide gives you tips on how to treat all your assets, and they're treated differently whether you're married or single, and the different assets are treated differently, like a house versus a rental property versus a 401k or a life insurance policy. 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Wisconsin. So here on April 2016, Dan and Milton entered into a personal care contract.
11: Okay.
10: Dan promised to provide care to Milton for the balance of his life. Stay with me on these facts. Milton promised to pay a one-time upfront payment of $191,000 for this, but it's considered to be a gift by both parties. That's strange. Milton also promised to update his estate planning documents so his trust transferred title to the home to Dan. The agreement stated that these promises were made out of love and affection. Very strange language for a personal care contract. Either party could unilaterally terminate the agreement with 60 days' notice. Wow. Mm. Another big red flag. So on May 6, 2016, Dan moved to Wisconsin, collected his $191,000from Milton, and Milton updated his revocable trust to give title to the home to Dan. Okay. So far, sounds like they're doing what they said.
11: Yep.
10: July 2016, which, by the way, is like
11: two months later,
10: Dan decides to terminate the contract. Surprise. And he stopped providing care 60 days later.
11: What about the $191,000?
10: Oh, no. He collected his $191,000. You're allowed to unilaterally terminate the contract anytime, it said in there, didn't it? That was what the agreement said. Oh, shocker. So on September 2016, Dan amended his trust to remove Dan as a beneficiary.
11: Yeah.
10: Seems fair. So on September 2022, many years later, Milton died. Dan, who hasn't apparently forgotten, files a claim for summary judgment to enforce the promise to get the house.
11: That's crazy.
10: Oh, is it? So the
11: I declare it to be crazy.
10: Just telling you, you can't make this up. The estate then argued that it's not enforceable. It's not an enforceable promise to make a future gift. The trial court granted the summary judgment for the estate, stating it was a gift and not in consideration of future caretaking services.
11: The 191 or the house?
10: The house. That's what he's arguing here, that he wants the house.
11: Right.
10: And so, again, if you go back and read this, it says these were made out of love and affection. They were treated, the 191 was considered to be a gift by both parties.
11: Right.
10: Okay. But maybe not the house. Well, needless to say, Dan didn't like that result, so he appealed. On appeal, the appellate court reversed and said, you got to remand this. This is a summary judgment. So they said you need to remand this case.
11: About what you've done. What I tell you about not giving us the answers in these cases.
10: So they say we're going to reverse and remand the case because the contract itself is not clear as to whether the house was to be a gift or whether the house was to be provided in consideration of future services. If you go back and look, it said the one.

0: they should get paid for it mm-hmm. if they're providing the care. And that can be done to protect assets from the nursing home without a five-year waiting period, but you got to follow the rules.
1: Right.
0: Like what? A, lump sum payment.
1: Mm.
0: There's cases both ways. You can't pay a lump sum backwards, that's for sure. Going forward, they really don't allow it. You got to pay as you go.
1: Mm-hmm.
0: So more as a pay as you go. So you got problem number one with this contract being a lump sum contract. Number two, the contract itself, and I don't know if they did this here, but the one we're talking about, better state the terms and the payment. How much are you getting paid? Is it hourly? Are you getting paid twice a month, once a month, weekly? How does it work? It needs to say how long you're going to be providing the care, and it needs to indicate what kind of care you're providing.
1: Mm-hmm.
0: Be as detailed as you possibly can in this contract. Now, it does need to be a contract, right, in order to convert this from being done for love and affection.
1: Right.
0: Notice here they actually use the words – these were, I think they said something like the parties said that this is all done out of, these are promises made out of love and affection.
1: Right.
0: Don't put words love and affection in your personal care contract. Remember,
1: that's the exact opposite of what it's supposed to be.
0: Exactly. Medicaid says that if you don't have a contract, your the work you're provided is deemed to be out of love and affection.
1: Mm-hmm.
0: So love and affection is a bad term to have in your Medicaid contract. Personal care contract, if you're concerned about Medicaid.
1: Yeah.
0: This idea of unilaterally terminating a contract anytime you want within 60 days notice would probably make the contract not be a valid contract
1: right.
0: from the get-go.
1: Right.
0: So I think you have a problem with that in and of itself. And lastly, folks, just make sure that when you collect the money, that the person collecting the money, providing the service, puts it on their income tax return.
1: Mm-hmm.
0: All those things, cleanse the transfer, make it not a five-year waiting period, and it's something you can do last minute. Other things you can do last minute, get the guide, learn how not to pay the nursing home up front, 866-848-5699.
1: You've been listening to Todd Lutsky, a partner with the law firm of Cushing & Dolan. 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
1: Welcome back into The Legal Exchange with Todd Lutsky. I'm Susan Powers, a financial advisor with the Armstrong Advisory Group, and I'm joined by Todd Lutsky, a partner with the law firm of Cushing & Dolan with a master's in taxation. Where are we headed now, Todd?
2: We're going to go over to New Jersey.
1: Jersey.
2: And we're going to talk about a Medicaid lien, a state lien, a lifetime lien versus an at-death lien, and what are all these liens that we're talking about? So here are the facts. So Gabriel, an adult who lives in a house operated by ARC, this is those foundations.
1: Like a group home?
2: Yeah. When she in there, she gets, you know, day and residential services.
1: Mm-hmm.
2: Okay. Well, DDD of New Jersey, which is the Department of Disabled Individuals in New Jersey, which is the Medicaid program in New Jersey, they've actually provided a lot of the services since 2012.
1: Okay.
2: Well, in December 2019, Gabriel inherited $600,000 from his sister.
1: Oh, right.
2: Yeah, from the estate of the sister. ARC petitioned to become guardian and petitioned to transfer those assets immediately to a pooled trust for her benefit.
1: Mm-hmm.
2: I would have done the same thing. DDD of New Jersey said, whoa, wait a minute. We've got a claim here. And that claim, that lien we have, that should be paid for and paid off for the past, you know, the existing amount of money that we're owed before we put any of this money into a pooled trust. ARC argued, wait a minute, Department of Medical Assistance, DMA, which is the federal version of Medicaid, they're going to have a future Medicaid lien, and that would take priority over your DDD lien, therefore precluding you, New Jersey, from seeking repayment of the lien now.
1: Hmm. And she's still alive, so.
2: She is. Yeah.
1: Yeah. Okay.
2: Yeah, she is. Yeah. The trial court agreed with ARC and said the state lien, you need to wait. You're going to be subordinate to the future federal DMA Medicaid lien.
1: Take a number.
2: Therefore, allow that inheritance to be transferred to the pooled trust for the benefit of Gabriel. DDD didn't like that.
1: Mm.
2: Yeah, so they appealed. This would never be fun if we didn't get to go to an appeal.
1: Right.
2: So DDD appealed, and the appellate court reversed.
1: Really?
2: The appellate court reversed the trial court, saying while there is no Medicaid lien, while there is a Medicaid lien that can be, you know, can be imputed here against the other Medicaid lien recipients prior to his or her death. So you're allowed on a Medicaid lien to pursue prior to the death of an individual. But here, DDD lien and Medicaid lien exist at the same time. So if they exist at the same time, then the Medicaid lien takes priority. The federal Medicaid lien takes priority over the state. But since here there's no Medicaid lien that exists currently, the DDD lien does exist. They're entitled to recover. So the state can recover when there's not another Medicaid lien already out there.
1: Do you want to know my opinion as a layperson who's been going to the law school of Todd Lutsky for the past 20 years?
2: Yeah.
1: I would think that that inheritance would be counted as income in the month that it's received, and that we would then save that money before the end of that period.
2: For later. I think so.
1: Do a pooled trust. Do whatever it is you're going to... I don't know if you do that in Jersey.
2: Again, New Jersey, every law is different. But
1: or an annuity or something.
2: So state-specific, correct, Susan. You're able to make that assessment. I think that's accurate. We're going to explore that I think right now, but
1: I think I get an A for this semester with that.
2: You do. You've been paying attention.
1: Occasionally.
2: So whether this is the right answer or not, I mean, it does seem to be some

0: long-term care, right. nursing home Medicaid. This is how the rule works, and so that might be the big difference here with the New Jersey case. But let's explore it. If you're on Medicaid and you get an inheritance, that's a lump sum of money. The Mass regs treat this as you said, Susan, as income in the month received and an asset in the following month. Mm-hmm. So you have 30 days. Now, why that matters is if it's income, then you're not technically considered over assets.
1: Right.
0: You're not over your $2,000 asset limit.
1: Mm-hmm.
0: And therefore, you don't lose Medicaid coverage. Now, yes, you might have to private pay the full month because you've got a whole ton of income. Well, that's okay. This money then, after you pay that, can be immediately moved into a pooled trust mm-hmm. within 30 days of, you know, and remaining eligible yep. for Medicaid. And, or you could buy a Medicaid annuity mm-hmm. depending on how the numbers work, how old you are, and, you know, how much you're dealing with. That's really different than what happened
1: right.
0: up here. So, again, if you're on Medicaid, and I'll give you now a real-life story. If you're on Medicaid and you've been on for several years and you get somebody who long-lost uncle receives you dies and leaves you money,
1: yep.
0: what happens? Well, in this case, I had a situation where husband and wife each received $300,000, same uncle. So that was nice that took care of the spouse as well. Mm-hmm. Husband was at home. Wife was in the nursing home. I said, what do we do? I said, well, the husband's money's no problem, right? You could – I said, just – that's he's allowed to get that and we can – after
1: that
0: you're on Medicaid, it doesn't
1: off.
0: Have any problem.
1: Okay.
0: I said, hold on to hers for a minute. Then I said, you know what? All right, let's transfer it to her, and now it's considered a lump sum. She mm-hmm. gets it in 1 year. Then – within 30 days, I said, okay, transfer it to the spouse. Why? Because transfers to spouses are no yep. five-year waiting period. And then spouse is allowed to go ahead and buy, you know, actually transferring it to a spouse is not a disqualifying transfer. And so we were able to do that, and we could just buy an annuity for the money.
1: Okay.
0: Wow, what an amazing way to get around this whole problem.
1: I love a loophole.
0: And it worked.
1: But a legal loophole.
0: and it absolutely worked, and you could save the money. So you got to understand the rules when you allow those. You know, that those are all allowable rules, and you can keep the person on Medicaid.
1: You really need an attorney that this is what they do all day, every day with the elder law.
0: You do. I mean, like a life estate, you could put a lien on during life. If you're foolish enough to sell it during life, they're going to capture it.
1: Yes.
0: If you wait till death, they might put an at-death lien on it, but then you would have avoided probate and it wouldn't be captured.
1: Right.
0: So you really got to understand it. And pooled trust could have been used as well last minute. But there are techniques out there for us to understand how to protect assets last minute. That's what the guide is about this month. 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
1: 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Once again, here's Todd Lutsky and Susan Powers.
2: Welcome back, Todd. We have a few questions from listeners. First question comes from Rebecca in Malden, Mass., and Rebecca writes, my mother has a non-retirement annuity worth $400,000, but she hasn't taken any money out of it. She's been declining and will need to go into a nursing home soon. I called the annuity company and they told me this annuity can be withdrawn if she decides to do so. Is there any way we can protect this from the nursing home now, or is it too late? Other than a few thousand in a bank account, this is her only asset. So that last minute planning for a single person, what do you do?
3: Yeah, so this is a single individual that's got $400,000 kicking around. Mm-hmm. Whether it's in the annuity form or not really does not matter.
2: Okay.
3: So let me explain. Whether this is sitting in a bank account or whether this is sitting in an annuity, the annuity that it is in is, because it was purchased long ago, mm-hmm. is guaranteed not to be a Medicaid-qualified annuity.
2: Because it's a very special
3: right.
2: type.
3: This was just a regular old investment.
2: Yep.
3: Annuity. And so I need people to understand that. While I'm going to talk to you now about Medicaid annuities, understand that if you have one today mm-hmm. and you bought it a while ago and you were never in the nursing home, it is not a Medicaid annuity. So okay. if someone sold it to you telling you that they said this will be protected from the nursing home, it won't be.
2: Okay.
3: Okay. So cash or an annuity makes no difference. We've got $400,000 of countable assets. Mm-hmm. First thing we need to do is understand that in order for Rebecca to get eligible for Medicaid, she's only allowed to have $2,000.
2: Not so much.
3: So that's a lot more than $400,000. Mm-hmm. Or $400,000 is a lot more than $2,000. Okay. So how do we get this down to two? Well, we first got to liquidate the annuity.
2: Mm-hmm.
3: Convert it to cash.
2: Yeah.
3: Now, once it's in cash, based on her age. Do we know her age?
2: We don't know her age.
3: So the age might affect whether we can do the annuity or not, right? So if she's like in her like 90, you know, even 89, it may be the annuity might not work when we talk about how the numbers work.
2: Mm-hmm.
3: So we would have to go to a pooled trust route if
2: okay.
3: the annuity doesn't work. I don't want to make it sound like there's nothing we can do. We will either do a pooled trust or an annuity here.
2: So annuity would be your first choice?
3: Yeah, the annuity would be the go-to because the lien that's attached to the annuity doesn't require also a payment to charity.
2: Okay.
3: So whereas the pooled trust does.
2: In a payback.
3: Yeah, the pooled trust has the lien, the payback,
2: mm-hmm. yep.
3: same as the annuity, but also you got to

0: Can the house just be considered non-countable if you're married? Might be, right? What about rental property? Can we make that non-countable? Is it lienable? Folks, there's things that can be done last minute, and each asset is treated differently. And it's treated differently if you're married versus single.
1: Mm-hmm.
0: This guide is for you if you've never done planning or if you've done planning. 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
1: Our last question comes from Betty in Norwood, Mass., and Betty writes, I created my irrevocable trust with you in 2015, leaving my assets equally to my children. My daughter recently passed away. What do I need to do to update my legal documents now? I want to make sure her children get her share. Will this restart my five-year look back if I'm changing how I leave my assets?
0: So she's got the trust. Let's just review this. She's got the trust in place already since 2015.
1: 10 years ago.
0: So that's great news, folks, number one, that's more than 5 years ago. We're way beyond the five-year look-back period. And again, she was leaving assets equally to kids, but now she wants to update that.
1: Yes, one of her daughters passed away.
0: And again, just so you understand, when you lose a child, if it's going equally to my children and my grandchildren, losing a child might not be a reason to change your document. So first, I just want to let people know, because they might be listening thinking, oh, I got to run around changing my document every time a child passes away or something. Not necessarily. So if you still want to treat your children equally to the kids living, if not living, that piece goes to that child's children. Stop. You don't have to change it.
1: So that's pretty standard language in your trust, right? And she did hers with you, so that would be the language that's
0: I didn't see that. Yeah, yeah, with me, yes.
1: Yeah.
0: So this probably would be in there already. All right, and if that's still what you want, no need to change it.
1: Okay.
0: Great news. Hard stop. Now, if on the other hand, for some reason, and this would be rare, but it would have been something that the client tells us, oh, no, Todd, I want to treat my kids per capita. Well, again, no reason to change it. If it goes equal to my kids, if living, otherwise to the then living children, meaning if I have three and one dies, then it goes two ways.
1: Then it gets split.
0: That still works.
1: Right.
0: So I'm concerned as to why, just because your daughter died, that you would want to change this. One, I think it works in either direction. Now, if you're saying, on the other hand, that it was per capita, but now you're realizing, no, I really want to take care of the child that died's kids.
1: And that's what she's saying here.
0: And it wasn't that way.

0: absolutely could do that. And there's language in the trust that allows you to change the beneficiaries, and that change will not affect the five-year waiting period.
1: So even though it's irrevocable, you can still change your mind how you're leaving things.
0: You sure can, folks. Lots of flexibility in there. And in case you've not done your planning and you're faced with Medicaid eligibility, call and get this guide. 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
1: 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Maybe I'll be able to read your question on the air, and hopefully his answer will stop you from becoming one of his next real-life stories. You've been listening to Todd Lutsky, a partner with the law firm of Cushing & Dolan. I'm Susan Powers, a financial advisor with the Armstrong Advisory Group. We'll be back with more after this quick break on The Legal Exchange with Todd Lutsky.
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0: Armstrong Advisory Group, and I'm joined, of course, by Todd Letsky, a partner with the law firm of Cushing & Dolan with a master's in taxation. So, Todd, we're focusing this month on kind of navigating the whole Medicaid process when someone goes into a nursing home.
1: Yeah.
0: So you have made comments throughout the show that this guide is good for people who have not done their planning and people who have done their planning, because not necessarily everything goes into your trust.
1: Who are the people
0: that have done the planning? Is it just retirement accounts typically that you kind of have to plan for last minute when they've done their planning?
1: Yeah, so even if you've done your planning, remember, you're definitely right, Susan, you're not going to be putting any IRA qualified plan money in the trust. Just can't. You got a big income tax. But you know what? I always tell people that

0: it's considered non-countable, and I'm going to say this, if located in Massachusetts, because I'm assuming you're in Mass and your house is in Mass and you're going into a nursing home in Mass.
1: Yeah.
0: So it says, the statute says, the home is non-countable if located in Massachusetts and the the healthy spouse is living there.
1: Mm-hmm.
0: There is no valuation limitation. It can be $10 million home.
1: Okay.
0: It's still protected. No valuation limitation. And no lien rule applies. So no matter how expensive the house is, it's non-countable for the healthy spouse as it is living mm-hmm. there. So when the sick spouse goes into the nursing home, they don't count this as an asset. And the state cannot put a lien on it.
1: Yep.
0: Home run for the house.
1: Big home run.
0: One caveat. It's likely that that house was also owned jointly.
1: Yes.
0: Can you leave it that way and still get on Medicaid for him? Yes.
1: Mm-hmm.
0: Should you? No.
1: How come?
0: So you don't want to leave it jointly owned because if the spouse that's at home dies out of order.
1: Right.
0: You hate when that happens. They shouldn't do that. Then that half of the house would go to the sick spouse who's in the nursing home, and now the house is 100% exposed because it's only owned by the nursing home applicant.
1: Right.
0: And we can talk about a single person in a minute, but so we would want to change the ownership of the house to put it in her name alone.
1: And would you do that after he's qualified for Medicaid?
0: Doesn't really matter. It's a non-countable asset, so you do got to do it within 90 days of approval no matter what.
1: Got it.
0: So you do
1: got
0: to move it.
1: Mm-hmm.
0: So, folks, that's just a little bit of one asset. That's just half of the treatment
1: right.
0: of
1: Not
0: one
1: a big
0: asset.
1: List.
0: We've got rental properties, vacation homes, life insurance. 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Folks, assets are treated differently depending on their countability status and whether you're married or single. And there's techniques like annuities and pooled trusts and caretaker child exceptions explained in here to do things that might actually save the asset completely.
1: Mm-hmm.
0: So learn what to do last minute. 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
1: Okay, so that's for a married couple.
0: Married only, yep.
1: How about if a single person owns a home and goes into the nursing home? How do they treat that home?
0: Yeah, very, very differently. So first of all, is it non-countable? Not initially. You have to check a statute and see how this applies. It says if you go into a nursing home, the house is non-countable provided somebody as special is living there, which let's say we don't have any of those, like a spouse or because you're single or a disabled child or any of those things. Then you go all the way down the list and you say, oh, the only way to make this non-countable if nobody's living there that would protect it is check a box. Believe it or not, on the application that says, I intend to return home.
1: So what happened? I mean, if you're going into a nursing home, you likely can't go back home again. So
0: right.
1: Does it depend on their health status? Or
0: Nope. Completely subjective.
1: So they have the intention.
0: I intend
1: I'm
0: to.
1: I'm not staying here forever.
0: I'm
1: going
0: not
1: home
0: staying here. I'm going home. And so you check that box. Make sure you check that box. If you check that box, then the house becomes non-countable, but that's just the beginning test.
1: Mm.
0: Now there's other rules that apply. Now you got to look to a valuation test, right? So first and foremost, if the house is worth more than, or if you have an equity interest that exceeds, I'm going to check, I think it's like $1,133,000 or something like that today, a million, mm-hmm. call it $1,000,001 for easy numbers. Here in Mass, different for other states. So let's say as long as if the value of the house was $1,000,002, hard stop, you're denied Medicaid. That's how powerful this is. You're going to be denied Medicaid. Now, if you have to have an equity interest that exceeds

0: if you, you can't go borrow the money, because if you borrow the money to bring down the equity, now you've
1: now
0: got a bunch
1: of
0: money.
1: Cash,
0: you got a
1: right.
0: bunch of money in your bank account, and that's going to make you ineligible because you have more than $2,000.
1: Right.
0: And then you pay off the debt, and you're back. It's a circle. So that's a hard stop. So let's assume for the moment that we've checked the box, and yes, it's worth less than $1,000,001-ish.
1: Mm-hmm.
0: Are we eligible? Well, at least we know the house is non-countable. So the house by itself will not prevent you
1: from becoming
0: eligible for Medicaid.
1: Okay.
0: However, unlike with a married couple, this house will be liened.
1: Okay.
0: They will put a lifetime lien on it and, of course, an at-death lien on it.
1: Mm-hmm.
0: So if you sell it during life, they're going to want paid back for whatever services they provided.
1: Yep.
0: Makes sense. My advice likely would be, please don't sell it during life, because
1: right.
0: if you convert it to money, it might be a lot harder to
1: now
0: protect those dollars.
1: Again.
0: Right.
1: Yeah.
0: How am I going to protect those dollars? Is the annuity going to work? Do I have to do a pooled trust? So selling it isn't always the best bet. Renting it is fine. You don't have to. But keeping it, and then you get a step up in basis, and even if there is a lien on it when you die, because they will put a lien on at death, the kids could sell it. No capital gains tax, because they got to step up in basis.
1: Mm-hmm.
0: And you know what? If we got to pay a lien, we pay a lien.
1: Yep.
0: Or keep it, right, and pay off
1: mm-hmm.
0: the lien, and you've got a nice rental property with a step up
1: yep.
0: in basis. You can always mortgage it. Folks, that's just the house. 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Other assets are also available to be saved last minute. Just got to learn what to do with each asset and whether you're married or single. 866-848-5699 or LegalExchangeShow.com.
1: Todd Lutsky from the law firm of Cushing & Dolan, thank you so much.
0: Thank you, Susan. It's always a pleasure.
1: I'm Susan Powers, a financial advisor with the Armstrong Advisory Group. 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
0: Hi, this is Chuck and Mike from the Armstrong Advisory Group. We have a guide available this month titled Navigating Retirement Housing Choices. Mike, when we look at the considerations for people in their housing and retirement, one that comes up are these continuing care retirement communities, CCRCs, or age-in-place communities as they're known. How does someone make a decision about looking at one of those?
3: Well, I think the first, obviously you have to sort out your priorities, but the first thing is to think long term about this. And what people sometimes overlook with these places is that term continuing care means that they adapt to your needs over time, but they do not just allow anyone in. In a lot of cases, they will have cognitive and physical tests that you need to pass in order to be accepted into these communities that then will provide all sorts of care later in life. And so I think early on is always better if you're considering that sort of thing.
0: The financial aspect of these also has a number of considerations as well in terms of what's actually affordable given your particular budget and liquidity.
3: Do I need a buy-in? Am I going to rent a place? What are my options for later in life? And then all sorts of tax considerations. Hey, I really want an income tax-free estate. Well, is that worth it if I'm going to be paying more in property taxes given the composition of my assets and income? All of these really important considerations.
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2: 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If you need assistance in any of these areas or have a question about another issue that may affect your future, call 866-848-5699 to make an appointment. 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

0: 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Welcome, Todd. How are you today?
1: I am never better, and you?
0: I am great, thank you. What do you have for us this week?
1: I've got for the new month of August. Can you imagine?
0: A brand new guy.
1: Oh, crazy too, huh? Flying by.
0: Yep.
1: Idaho. We got a Supreme Court case there, you know, basically dealing with a situation where people got married, then they got divorced, then they gave their respective half interest in property that they owned together to their five kids and kept half, and then went on Medicaid, and then the question is whether those gifts were disqualifying transfers or not to the kids, and on and on we go. And it's not even so much about whether they get eligible for Medicaid, although we'll factor that in here, but it's also just how do you plan with real estate?
0: Right.
1: Don't just be giving real estate away. Don't just be adding people's names to the accounts, folks, or to the deeds. Then we head over to Illinois. We got a Supreme Court decision there in a situation where, you know, Sean in this case is a guardian for the brother, and John fights guardianship, and then he doesn't want to be declared incompetent. Then he ends up marrying Elizabeth, and the question is whether that marriage is actually void or void ab initio, or, you know, does it exist? And then he, of course, dies without a will. And so is she a spouse or not a spouse? Is she going to get the money? Folks, this is all about not planning again, right? Not planning. And you know what? That does happen. I get it. And that's really what this guide this month is all about, right? And it's not just for folks who didn't plan, because you could have planned and protected assets from the nursing home and still have assets that are at risk for the nursing home outside the trust. It happens all the time. But if you haven't planned, there's a lot more assets outside the trust that are at risk. Either way, folks, the guide this month is last-minute Medicaid eligibility. How can you become eligible for Medicaid even though you have assets? Assets are treated differently, right? They're countable. There's countable assets, non-countable assets. There's, you know, married couples. How is a house treated if you're married versus single? 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Brand new for the month. Let's go to, where are we going? Idaho first. So in this case, the situation is Robert owns property and deeds one half to his wife, Juanita.
0: Mm-hmm.
1: Fine. He does that in 1990. They're divorced in 2005, at which time they prepared two deeds transferring their respective interests to themselves and to five kids. And they wrote on the deed, for valuable consideration, but no money amount listed.
0: Hmm.
1: No money amount. Okay, well, Juanita then gets on Medicaid from, I guess, 1996 to 2015. They owe $137,000 to the state. Robert goes on Medicaid from 06 to 08, owes about $4,000 to the state. And so the Department of Medicaid files a claim to have the deeds set aside because they were transferred without valuable consideration to the kids. Disqualifying transfer. And this is according to the state of Indiana or Idaho rules. Well, all the defendants agree that they were transferred without consideration, but for valuable consideration,
0: right,
1: whatever that means. So the trial court granted the department's summary judgment deed and said, or motion, and said the deed should be set aside, you know, stating that the claim was timely filed still. And the Supreme Court agreed, saying it was timely filed by some four-year catch-all rule in Idaho and the provisions of that rule. But they didn't get caught by the 10-year statute of limitations, so

0: for what you gave away. So Medicaid says you're disqualified for 5 years or whatever the penalty period is based on the calculation. Okay, so I don't love that. Now here they're saying it was gray because they said it was done for valuable consideration, but no money was listed. I'm pretty sure with no money being listed, that's a gift.
1: Yeah.
0: I'm not sure you're going to get away with that. What's the lesson here? What do we learn? Well, first and foremost, Susan, you could say it in your sleep. Don't put kids' names on deeds.
1: Don't give your stuff away during life, your real estate. Nothing good comes from that.
0: I mean, now the problems begin, right? The kids own half in this case. If there's a divorce, half's at risk.
1: And you got five kids. Chances are one of them's getting divorced.
0: Five times the risk.
1: Right?
0: And you're right. 50% people get divorced, you're going to have a problem.
1: Yeah,
0: most
1: you got
0: likely.
1: 2.5 divorces coming up.
0: Yeah, get ready. Buckle up. You know, and it's, say there's no divorce. Now you want to sell your property. Well, half the proceeds are going to go to the kids.
1: Mm-hmm.
0: You know, plus, you know, you need the kids' permission to sell because their name's on the deed.
1: Five permissions. Let's just put that in there.
0: Wow, you're right. Then you got tax problems, right? The kids don't live there, so they don't get a capital gains exclusion, so they're going to pay higher capital gains tax. You know, you get your $250,000 or $500,000 exclusion if you're single versus married. So you have that going for you. But then the problem is you only get half the money back. And you might need more money than that, even if the kids give you permission to buy your new home. And so now the kids have to hopefully give you back their money, less the taxes they paid. And now they might have a gift tax on top of the capital gains tax that they paid because of the property you gave them.
1: And Robert and Juanita were divorced to begin with. So, yeah, let's muddy these waters a little bit more.
0: Wow. I mean, this is just problematic, right? And then, of course, if death occurs, the property would go to the kid, which might disinherit other kids because you only put certain kids.
1: Yep.
0: I don't know, folks. And from a Medicaid standpoint, remember, even if you still owned half, that half is going to remain at risk. So it's not like you've really protected these assets. Now the kids are going to have to buy out your half to try and get the property to them if they want to keep it.
1: Right.
0: So you've really not done a lot. And if you own it as tenants in common, the estate, the state can recover against your probate assets. So, folks, this is just a disaster, right? Put a trust together and you're not going to have any of these problems. But you could be faced with last-minute situations, and this guide will help you understand what's countable, what's not, and how not to just write the check. 866-848-5699.
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2: Welcome back into The Legal Exchange with Todd Lutsky. I'm Susan Powers, a financial advisor with the Armstrong Advisory Group, and I'm joined by Todd Lutsky, a partner with the law firm of Cushing & Dolan with a master's in taxation. Todd, where are we headed now?
3: Oh, we're going to head over to Illinois. We got a Supreme Court case going on over there. So in this case, the facts are that Sean is guardian for his brother. Now, keep in mind, brother, no wife, kids here. For brother, John, as of May 30th, 2017. Well, John says, no, I don't want to have a guardian for me. So he fights the guardianship. And the court denies it, but appoints Anthony, an attorney, to help John with the fight to terminate it. Because he petitioned to...
2: Sure.
3: Now he wants to fight it.
2: Free Britney.
3: Terminate the guardianship. July 2017, John and Elizabeth get married, but they never tell Anthony. Anthony's the attorney. Anthony, however, had on several occasions told Elizabeth not to marry because the marriage would be voidable because of the guardianship.
2: Yes.
3: Well, on December 11th, 2017, John dies. And, of course, the fight begins as to who gets what.
2: Right.
3: Well, John, as you might imagine, died without a will. So he died intestate. Now, why does that matter? Well, John's parents and the siblings, brother, are the only heirs, so no kids.
2: Mm-hmm.
3: Unless he's married.
2: Right.
3: Then there's a spouse. So you see where this
2: and
3: is headed.
2: It stops right there with Elizabeth.
3: Because they're arguing that the marriage is void ab initio, meaning it never existed. John lacked capacity to consent to the marriage. Well, the trial court agreed and said no marriage existed and intestate succession statute applies because there's no will.
2: Good night, Elizabeth.
3: So could be goodbye, Elizabeth, mm-hmm. on this one. Well, Elizabeth appealed. And the Supreme Court reversed.
2: Really?
3: I'm sorry. The appellate court reversed the trial court.
2: To say she's in.
3: Say she's in. And the Supreme Court reversed the appellate court.
2: She's out.
3: Saying she's out. And their argument was, to become a putative spouse, you would have to go through a ceremony, live with a person, and have good faith belief that you are married to that person. Then you're a putative spouse, which means you'd apply.
2: Mm-hmm.
3: Until you gain knowledge, you're not married. Well, the rule here is she knew in advance of getting married
2: right.
3: that it was voidable. The attorney told her, yeah. don't marry this guy. You've got a problem. Therefore, there can be no good faith belief that she was married. And therefore the Supreme Court agrees with the trial court. Elizabeth is out.
2: Yeah.
3: And might be the right decision. Mm-hmm. Don't really know on this case. Kind of you know, in my eyes, it's, I get it. You know, were they married or not? Was he competent or not? Was he didn't
2: I'm
3: going to
2: need more details. I'm going to need like a ABC movie of the week kind of details.
3: I think this is

0: let's explain what could have happened here. If they're married, in this case, the spouse is likely, under the intestate succession statute, because again, no planning, no will, no nothing, likely she probably would have got all the money. Because right. the assets through the intestate succession statute, when they have no kids, remember they said he only had parents and siblings.
1: Mm-hmm.
0: But if you had a spouse, the spouse would be first in line. I don't know every state intestate right. succession statute, but I have a funny feeling the spouse is going to be pretty high on that Plinko board.
1: Right.
0: So, you know, you at least want to do a will to direct where your assets go if you're going to get married and do planning.
1: Mm-hmm.
0: If you get married, and John, you're getting married here, if you're competent, please do planning after you're married to take care of your spouse and to take care of your rest of your family if you want
1: yeah.
0: to. Okay. Now, remember, the will here, even if they did a will, it would at least direct where the assets go, but it would not have avoided probate, it would not have reduced the estate taxes, and it would not be protecting the assets from the cost of nursing home care down the line. Now, what about a guardianship? Well, if you've not done any planning and you think it's too late to do planning, it might not be. You can do a guardianship,
1: mm-hmm.
0: right? If you have a guardianship, you could have said, listen, I want them to appoint a guardian ad litem, which is an attorney to represent the ward.
1: Yep.
0: And then the family, which is also kind of working with the father in this case, or the parent, and say, look, we need to do an estate plan. Why? And explain to the guardian ad litem the benefits. I want to take care of my spouse if he mm-hmm. believes he's married. I want to then provide how it goes to my children. There's a reason for it. And if the guardian ad litem agrees that this is a good reason to protect the ward and foster the ward's wishes,
1: yep.
0: then both the estate planning attorney and the guardian ad litem would go to the lawyer and say, and maybe this case Anthony, would go to the judge and say, this is what we want to do. Everybody agrees it's a good idea.
1: Mm-hmm.
0: And the judge would say, okay, do it.
1: Yeah.
0: It's called a petition to do an estate plan through the guardianship. So you could have done that.
1: Yeah. You know, I think about Todd, without having anything in place, and, you know, Elizabeth is out, those assets go up a generation. Mom and Dad could be in a nursing home. They could be at risk. You know,
0: that's a great
1: point.
0: So
1: you put
0: yeah.
1: that at risk, and then it's got to be taxed on the way down again.
0: You're absolutely right. There's so many things, so many layers to think about here that if in this case, you're right. I can tell you that parents come before siblings
1: yep.
0: in most intestate succession mm-hmm. statutes. So you're right. If she's out here,
1: yep.
0: the parents are in.
1: Yep.
0: So the parents would end up getting these assets, and you're right. If they're in a nursing home or they're old, these are assets that are now not only going to be subject to the nursing home, but as you said,
1: taxed again.
0: They're going to be taxed again on the way back down to the sibling,
1: mm-hmm.
0: in this case, the son or daughter of that client. Folks, the goal here is get your planning in order. If a trust was in place, he could have provided for the spouse and still preserved assets for mom and dad and his siblings if he wanted to.
1: Yep.
0: Or you can do it for your family, your kids from a second marriage, whatever.
1: Mm-hmm.
0: Take care of the spouse, take care of the kids. 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
3: Welcome back, Todd. I have a few questions from listeners for you. First question comes from Bob in Hyannis, Mass., and Bob writes, can I buy my mother's house from her at a discount and then let her live there rent-free for the rest of her life in exchange for that discount? She's having a hard time keeping up with the mortgage payments, and I'm in a position to help her out. The sale would leave her with around $100,000 in proceeds after she pays off the mortgage. If she ends up going into a nursing home, would this be an issue with Medicaid if she sells it to me at a discount, even if it's in exchange for living rent-free?
4: So
3: we're looking for a loophole here.
4: Yeah, I'm not sure we're going to find it. This is a very interesting question, because here's what you need to think about. In this case, you know, mom owns a house.
3: Yeah.
4: Let's just say it's $1 million home.
3: Sure.
4: And they sell it for $600,000 discount, right? And she gets $600,000. So she technically got less than fair market value up front.
3: $400,000 less.
4: Right, up front. So that's going to look like a part sale, part gift.
3: A $400,000 gift, right?
4: Yeah. Certainly that's how the IRS will treat it.
3: Right.
4: As a part sale, part gift. You know, the fact that you're letting her live with you, well, in her house, I guess, since you own it now, you know, rent free. I mean, lots of times parents live with family members and it's the rent is not an issue. Yeah. It's not like the government imputes rent and says, oh, you can't live there for free, so therefore you have rental income, child.
3: Oh, yeah.
4: They don't, you know, would never.

0: But with $1 million, there's no non-countable house right. anymore. So you'd have to do some other last-minute technique to protect that. So I don't love this.
1: If she's having trouble paying the bills, would he be better off just paying her bills for a while and keeping the house so that
0: might be.
1: If she's going to go to a nursing home, then they could get it protected?
0: Yeah. Plus, there'll be a step
1: or
0: up in
1: move
0: basis.
1: It into a nursing an irrevocable trust now and then...
0: Yeah, maybe do that. Yeah, maybe just do some planning. I mean, she doesn't sound like she's going in the nursing home anytime soon. She's just struggling financially.
1: Right.
0: Yeah, throw it into the trust and
1: might be a better alternative.
0: Help her pay some bills.
1: Hmm.
0: Not a bad idea at all.
1: Yeah.
0: But folks, these are some last minute things to think about, right? A house is different than money. Money, you have to deal with annuities last minute to try to buy those. Rental property, how are those treated? How is a vacation home treated? How is a house treated married versus single? Different rules, folks, but they still could be non-countable. How much money can you keep as a community spouse versus a single person? You know, folks, all this is in the guide. 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And you can also go to Cushing Dolan PC, the Instagram page, for more information.
1: Our last question comes from Tony in Scusset, Mass. And Tony writes, my wife has been taking care of her mom for a few years now. She moved in with us a year ago and started renting out her home. She's now going into a nursing home. Can we save her home if she's been living with us for the past year and it was not her primary residence?
0: Well, the answer is going to be yes.
1: Oh.
0: So how's that?
1: I enjoy that answer. And I thought for sure it was going to be it depends.
0: And it's going to be yes. And again, this is why I want you folks to get this guy. This is a great example. How is a rental? Now she's converted the home from a home to a rental property, the way I see it.
1: Yeah.
0: And so either way, depending on the value, but in this case, because it's a rental property and it's not your home, remember those valuation limitations I was talking about a minute ago?
1: Yep.
0: And how they might change in 2027 regarding the value of your primary residence for a single person, which is what we got here?
1: Mm-hmm.
0: You don't have that issue with a rental property. With a rental property, there's no value limitation, but there's a regulation that says property generating income essential to self-support is non-countable, but lienable.
1: Okay.
0: But non-countable, which means it's not going to prevent mom from becoming eligible for Medicaid, even though she's done no planning.
1: Right.
0: And has this now rental property in her name. Not going to be countable, but lienable. I'll explain that. Okay. So I love this because it will help. Again, I think she should do advanced planning and
1: of course,
0: put the house in.
1: Ideal.
0: But if you don't have that advanced planning done, this will prevent it from becoming a countable asset. Now, when I say lienable, the lien is actually your friend.
1: How so? Because it doesn't sound very friendly.
0: It's not, but it's your friend here. Because if I can get on Medicaid, instead of paying $16,000, $17,000, I've seen even more lately, a month for the cost of the nursing home, it's more like $7,000 if you're on Medicaid. Okay, so if I'm on Medicaid, I'm only bleeding down my assets at $7,000 a month, right? And if I've got Social Security and pension of, say, $3,000 combined.
1: And rental income in this case.
0: And in this case, I've got rental income of maybe $2,000.
1: Yep.
0: Now I'm at $5,000 a month coming in.
1: Of income.
0: Of income.

0: he's renting it, same thing.
1: Same thing. So you could have even turned the house into a rental.
0: Yeah.
1: If you wanted to, okay. But you wouldn't have to. So wow, folks, call and get this guide. These are exactly the kinds of answers you're going to find in the guide. Call and get it, 866-848-5699.
0: If you have a question you'd like to ask Todd, visit his website, legalexchangeshow.com, and click on the Ask Todd tab. 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
0: Welcome back into The Legal Exchange with Todd Lutsky. I'm Susan Powers, a financial advisor with the Armstrong Advisory Group. And I'm joined, of course, by Todd Lutsky, a partner with the law firm of Cushing & Dolan with a master's in taxation. So, Todd, this month's guide, it's all about last-minute planning for the

0: But if it's owned jointly, and I just want to go one step further with your question. If it's owned jointly, don't leave it that way when you're going through the application process, right? You have 90 days from the date of approval to move that asset to the spouse in the home, the community spouse living in the community, 100%. Get the sick spouse's name off it.
1: How come?
0: Well, what if the healthy spouse dies first?
1: That's now happened. We've seen that happen time and time again.
0: Right. So the jointly held property would pass to the surviving joint owner, which is the sick spouse in the nursing home. Now it's lienable.
1: Okay.
0: And at risk. So you don't want to do that. And there's rules that allow you to transfer assets to spouses with no penalty period. Mm-hmm. So get the house in the name of the community spouse 100%. And then plan for her later.
1: Right, because this is not a lifetime freebie. Because if the sick spouse that's in the nursing home dies, now she's a single person with a house. So how is that treated?
0: Right, so that's why we don't want to stop. So after eligibility is obtained for the sick spouse.
1: After
0: it's obtained.
1: That's important.
0: And you've moved the house to the healthy spouse 100%. Yep. Which that can be done during the process, but even if you wait, you have 90 days after the process is complete to get the house over to the healthy spouse. Once it's in the hands of the healthy spouse and sick spouse is approved for Medicaid, you need to get back to your lawyer and say, I now want to do Medicaid planning for me. Mm-hmm. As a single person, I want to take the house and put it in a Medicaid trust. I want to take some of my money, put it in a Medicaid trust. Because if I get sick in the future, I'm now a single person and rules are different.
1: Yeah.
0: And I might not be able to dodge the bullet as easily as I did there.
1: Okay.
0: Folks, that's a everyday last minute technique. The goal of this guide, last minute Medicaid eligibility, is simply to say, don't write the check to the nursing home when you're going to be admitting somebody to a nursing home. 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And you can always go to Cushing Dolan PC Instagram page for more.
1: So let's say in this example, Todd, the healthy spouse doesn't get the right guidance legally and she just leaves the house in her name. And he, in the nursing home, he passes away along the way. And now she's a single person with a house not transferred to the trust, and she goes in the nursing home. How will they then treat that house?
0: So as a single person, assuming they've done no additional planning, right? When you go into a nursing home as a single person, the rules governing the home are slightly different. One, still has to be your primary residence when you were going in and you left the house to go into a nursing home, right?
1: Yeah.
0: If you leave your house and go to assisted living for a year and then go to a nursing home,
1: not your primary
0: house, you didn't leave your house to go to a nursing home. That's going to make the house completely
1: Could you go back for a day?
0: I don't know how that would work.
1: I want
0: out.
1: A loophole.
0: So one, as long as it was your primary residence, then what happens is you got to go through this checklist. Is there a value limitation? Yes. Right now, it's a little over $1 million in mass. In 2027, it's going to be $1 million.
1: Locked in at a million.
0: If it's $1.1 million, $1.2 million, $1.3 million, your house is automatically countable if you're single. Hard stop.
1: Don't bother applying.
0: That's right. Don't bother applying. But so let's say it's your primary residence. It's under this valuation limitation.

0: registration number.
1: Yep.
0: Good. Then you go through this checklist. It's going to be non-countable if a spouse is living there. No, it's single. If you have a sibling that you own it with jointly.
1: Oh, the little wild card exception.
0: It could be non-countable, right? But most importantly, if you check a box that says, I intend to return home, even though you might never return home, mm-hmm. it's subjective.
1: So as long as that box is checked on the Medicaid application?
0: The biggest thing is to check that box.
1: Okay.
0: There's no special person living there. There's no disabled child. There's no exception to the rule. And so you got to check that box saying, it was my home. It's under the threshold of the valuation limitation. And I intend to return home. It's now non-countable. But leanable.
1: Okay. See, and we know the liens are friends.
0: Yeah. So the liens are different, right? And so there's no lien when you're married,
1: mm-hmm.
0: but there is a lien when you're single. But
1: okay.
0: again, it's still your friend. We went through that example.
1: Yep.
0: Way
1: yep.
0: better than just, you know, selling the house and
1: sure.
0: taking the money and then dealing with money. Don't sell it.
1: So those are primary residences. What if, say, you have a vacation home? Is
0: yeah.
1: that treated the same way with a lien?
0: So a vacation home is a much bigger problem.
1: Okay.
0: So a vacation home is not your home, and at least currently, it's not a rental.
1: Essential to self-support.
0: Not generating any income.
1: Yeah.
0: Essential to self-support. It's just a piece of property that you go hang out in.
1: Mm-hmm.
0: It will be 100% countable and will cause you the inability to become eligible for Medicaid. But don't panic. This is why you get the guide. This
1: yeah.
0: is why you learn about things. This is why you call your lawyer when you go to a nursing home. The advice I might give at that point is, why not convert it
1: mm-hmm.
0: to a rental? You've not been renting it, rent it.
1: Okay.
0: Then it would be
1: then
0: considered, and we got to go
1: essential.
0: Through how
1: yeah.
0: rental properties work, but then it would be non-countable. 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
1: Todd Lutsky from the law firm of Cushing & Dolan, thank you so much.
0: Thank you, Susan. Always a pleasure.
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4: 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And today we're talking about techniques that can help protect your assets from long-term care expenses last minute. Todd, is the healthy spouse allowed to keep anything when the sick spouse enters a nursing home? And what happens if the sick spouse has the majority of the income?
5: Great question, because when you're talking about applying for Medicaid last minute, or when someone enters a nursing home and you want to do this last minute, they're going to look at both assets and income, right? 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By the way, if you're single, you only get to keep $2,000 in assets. 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And so it does not matter how much income the healthy spouse has, but they are entitled to at least a minimum monthly maintenance needs allowance, but no maximum.
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2: 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Mike, as you get towards retirement, what are some of the considerations for whether you should stay in the property that you've been in for a while or consider moving to a new one?
3: To me, for most people, they come down to two factors. One would be financial, and two would be quality of life. Mm. And so, you know, first things first, right? I mean, you're heading to retirement. Did you do enough saving to be able to afford to live in the same place you did, with or without that mortgage, with where property taxes and insurance costs have been going? So that's probably number one. But the one that people kind of start to forget about is the quality of life. And so how close am I to family? How close am I to health care? And am I going to be safe in this house 20 years from now from a health care perspective?
2: It seems like for most people, they're going to have different priorities as far as which of those come first. So it very much is not here's what you do, but more here are the things you need to consider and then get to your own conclusion.
3: Yeah, but I think it's important that people think long-term on this, right? You do not want to make this decision twice. And so very often we do see that happen. Hey, I'm moving here because of taxes, and I didn't think about the other qualitative lifestyle pieces about that move.
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14: Well-known author, investment banker, consumer advocate, analyst, trader, Chris Markowski is the watchdog of Wall Street.
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17: Yes, it is. Welcome. Welcome, everyone. We got quite the show for you today. Some real teachable moments, interesting things that have happened over the past week. Many things that we predicted, many things that we have warned you about for some time. It boggles the mind, just the utter lack of any sort of accountability, I guess, for some of these fund managers out there. Just a complete lack of, justice. And, like I said, it's my battle that I have decided to undertake over the past three decades at Markowski Investments, is going after liars, crooks, cheats, try to take him out behind the woodshed and give him a beatdown. But for whatever reason it may be, it's human beings, they just, it's like moths to a flame.

0: Mark Fandetti from the Armstrong Advisory Group this morning to join us on the program and talk a little bit about what we saw there. Mark, thanks for joining us. Appreciate it.
1: Great to be here. Thanks, Mark.
0: So let's start right off. Expectations for this consumer price index report were that they would continue to decline from the numbers that we saw in the December report, which showed, 6.5% year-over-year inflation. Mm-hmm. And key cooling off occurring in goods inflation specifically. We're starting to see some stuff in services, but by and large, what we were seeing was goods inflation beginning to cool off. The headline reports that we saw this morning for January were slightly higher than expectations, but I would say within a rounding error of overall expectations

0: because of you. And again, I thank all of you for this. I do have to remind everybody again, everything in life that has meaning, value, and worth involves work, time, and effort. I'm begging everyone out there, please stop looking for shortcuts. They just don't exist. They don't. And you go back and you take a look at all of these financial gurus. Ah, yeah, Leopold, he's a guru, he's a genius. Michael Saylor, Kathy Wood, oh, she's a genius. What, has she wiped out, what, $10, $15 billion over the past couple of years? Why not look for people that have been doing it for decades? Who are the people that have been doing it for decades? I'll give you my restaurant analogy, okay? I go to a new city, a new town, on a business trip, and the maitre d' says, oh, we got this great new restaurant here in town. You should go try it out. I'm like, no. I want the restaurant that's been there for generations. I want the restaurant that's been there, done that. They know what they're doing. Have to take a break. WatchdogOnWallStreet.com is our site again. 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Another big teachable moment when we get back. Don't go anywhere. It's a burning
1: love. Chris Markowski is the Watchdog on Wall Street.
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8: 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Mike, when we look at the considerations for people in their housing and retirement, one that comes up are these continuing care retirement communities, CCRCs, or age-in-place communities as they're known. How does someone make a decision about looking at one of those?
9: Well, I think the first, obviously you have to sort out your priorities, but the first thing is to think long term about this. And what people sometimes overlook with these places is that term continuing care means that they adapt to your needs over time, but they do not just allow anyone in. In a lot of cases, they will have cognitive and physical tests that you need to pass in order to be accepted into these communities that then will provide all sorts of care later in life. And so I think early on is always better if

0: okay? You own it, okay? Because that's what adults do. That's what adults do. You own up to your mistakes. You own up to what you did wrong, okay? Once you own it, then you can fix it. And that's where we come in. And you get your financial plan. I don't even call it planning. You start practicing excellent fundamentals. Financial preparation, doing the right things throughout your entire life. And that will put you on the right path. We got to get to some of these economic numbers. And, yeah, we're going to talk socialism today on the program. That's coming up, too. A lot more we got to go over. WatchdogOnWallStreet.com. 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We shall return.
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0: My flight was canceled on Sunday evening, got moved to Monday, and I was in the air when all the markets racing through the roof. I land, my phone, you know, you want to appear on this show, you got to appear on this show, they want to talk about the markets going through the roof, and I'm like, oh boy, here we go. Perspective is important. Again, it's in my Markowski Investments Financial Independence Top 20. When markets race through the roof,

0: considerations for whether you should stay in the property that you've been in for a while or consider moving to a new one?
1: To me, for most people, they come down to two factors. One would be financial, and two would be quality of life. Mm. And so, you know, first things first, right? I mean, you're heading to retirement. Did you do enough saving to be able to afford to live in the same place you did, with or without that mortgage, with where property taxes and insurance costs have been going? So that's probably number one. But the one that people kind of start to forget about is the quality of life. And so how close am I to family? How close am I to health care? And am I going to be safe in this house 20 years from now from a healthcare perspective?
0: It seems like for most people, they're going to have different priorities as far as which of those come first. So it very much is not here's what you do, but more here are the things you need to consider and then get to your own conclusion.
1: Yeah, but I think it's important that people think long term on this, right? You do not want to make this decision twice. And so very often we do see that happen. Hey, I'm moving here because of taxes, and I didn't think about the other qualitative lifestyle pieces about that move.
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2: 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Each week, Todd and Susan will discuss many topics, including estate planning, how to avoid probate, and protecting your money from a nursing home. If you need assistance in any of these areas or have a question about another issue that may affect your future, call 866-848-5699 to make an appointment. 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
6: Welcome into The Legal Exchange with Todd Lutsky. I'm Susan Powers, a financial advisor with the Armstrong Advisory Group, and I'm joined by Todd Lutsky, a partner with the law firm of Cushing & Dolan with a master's in taxation. Welcome, Todd. How are you today?
7: I'm never better than you.
6: I am great. Thank you. What do you have for us this week?
7: Couple of cases. We're going to head over to Wisconsin. We got an appellate court case there dealing with a really ambiguously drafted caretaker agreement. Very strange. You don't get a lot of caretaker agreement cases, but we're going to learn other things about this case than not just the caretaker agreement part. But, yeah, that's a very strange situation. And then we're going to go back to New Jersey

0: and got an appellate court case there dealing with a Medicaid lien and a state lien and how these liens work. So we're going to learn not only about which one might have priority, but how and why there might be a lifetime lien versus an at-death lien, and how that might play out, especially if you have a life estate. So lots of things to think about in the estate recovery world. But when we're talking about Medicaid liens, folks, that's what this guide is all about, in a sense, because it's dealing with last-minute Medicaid eligibility. And obviously, there could be liens placed on things that you have in your own name when you get sick. But remember, a Medicaid lien might be your friend, because as long as you can get on Medicaid and be at the lower rate, that might be better than paying the higher rate. This guide gives you tips on how to treat all your assets, and they're treated differently whether you're married or single, and the different assets are treated differently, like a house versus a rental property versus a 401k or a life insurance policy. 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Wisconsin. So here on April 2016, Dan and Milton entered into a personal care contract.
1: Okay.
0: Dan promised to provide care to Milton for the balance of his life. Stay with me on these facts. Milton promised to pay a one-time upfront payment of $191,000 for this, but it's considered to be a gift by both parties. That's strange. Milton also promised to update his estate planning documents so his trust transferred title to the home to Dan. The agreement stated that these promises were made out of love and affection. Very strange language for a personal care contract. Either party could unilaterally terminate the agreement with 60 days notice. Wow. Mm. Another big red flag. So on May 6, 2016, Dan moved to Wisconsin, collected his $191,000from Milton, and Milton updated his revocable trust to give title to the home to Dan. Okay. So far, sounds like they're doing what they said.
1: Yeah.
0: July 2016, which, by the way, is like
1: two months later,
0: Dan decides to terminate the contract. Surprise. And he stopped providing care 60 days later.
1: What about the $191,000?
0: Oh, no, he collected his $191,000. You're allowed to unilaterally terminate the contract anytime, it said in there, didn't it? That was what the agreement said. Oh, shocker. So on September 2016, Dan amended his trust to remove Dan as a beneficiary.
1: Yeah.

0: on what that meant.
1: Right.
0: I think ultimately it's all tied to providing services. I think you're going to get there. But I think you just have to litigate it.
1: Dan.
0: Wow. Right? What a crazy situation.
1: Now, that is crazy.
0: Clearly, it's poorly drafted from the get-go.
1: Absolutely.
0: But I just want to look at this not from the case perspective as to who's going to win or not. I want to look at this as a from a Medicaid perspective. Mm-hmm. How would this work from Medicaid? The issue here was whether or not they provided the services and whether they get their money. This has nothing to do with Medicaid. But right. we need to know, because we use personal care contracts, as you'll see in the guide this month, dealing with personal care contracts so that we can transfer money and not have the money transferred to a family member be treated as a gift, otherwise known as a disqualifying transfer, creating a five-year waiting period for Medicaid eligibility.
1: Right, because you told us in a prior show you couldn't do a lump sum payment for past services, so can you do a lump sum payment for future services?
0: So that's where we're headed. So let's look at how this would be perspective, how this would look from a Medicaid perspective, right? So again, as we know, many people, more and more, are providing care for people at home. And of course, they should get paid for it if they're providing the care. And that can be done to protect assets from the nursing home without a five-year waiting period, but you got to follow the rules.
1: Right.
0: Like what? A, lump sum payment.
1: Mm.
0: There's cases both ways. You can't pay a lump sum backwards, that's for sure. Going forward, they really don't allow it. You got to pay as you go. So more as a pay as you go. So you got problem number one with this contract being a lump sum contract. Number two, the contract itself, and I don't know if they did this here, but the one we're talking about better state the terms and the payment. How much are you getting paid? Is it hourly? Are you getting paid twice a month, once a month, weekly? How does it work? It needs to say how long you're going to be providing the care, and it needs to indicate what kind of care you're providing.
1: Mm-hmm.
0: Be as detailed as you possibly can in this contract. Now, it does need to be a contract, right, in order to convert this from being done for love and affection.
1: Right.
0: Notice here they actually use the words. These were, I think they said something like the parties said that this is all done out of, these are promises made out of love and affection.
1: Right.
0: Don't put words love and affection in your personal care contract. Remember,
1: that's the exact opposite of what it's supposed to be.
0: Exactly. Medicaid says that if you don't have a contract, your the work you're provided is deemed to be out of love and affection. Mm-hmm. So love and affection is a bad term to have in your Medicaid contract. Personal care contract, if you're concerned about Medicaid.
1: Yeah.
0: This idea of unilaterally terminating a contract anytime you want within 60 days notice would probably make the contract not be a valid contract from the get-go.
1: Right.
0: So I think you have a problem with that in and of itself. And lastly, folks, just make sure that when you collect the money, that the person collecting the money, providing the service, puts it on their income tax return. Mm-hmm. All those things, cleanse the transfer, make it not a five-year waiting period, and it's something you can do last minute. Other things you can do last minute, get the guide, learn how not to pay the nursing home up front, 866-848-5699.
1: You've been listening to Todd Lutsky, a partner with the law firm of Cushing & Dolan. 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
2: Welcome back into The Legal Exchange with Todd Lutsky. I'm Susan Powers, a financial advisor with the Armstrong Advisory Group, and I'm joined by Todd Lutsky, a partner with the law firm of Cushing & Dolan with a master's in taxation. Where are we headed now, Todd?
3: We're going to go over to New Jersey.
2: Jersey.
3: And we're going to talk about a Medicaid lien, a state lien, a lifetime lien versus an at-death lien, and what are all these liens that we're talking about. So here are the facts. So Gabriel, an adult who lives in a house operated by ARC. This is those foundations.
2: Like a group home?
3: Yeah. When she in there, she gets, you know, day and residential services.
2: Mm-hmm.
3: Okay. Well, DDD of New Jersey, which is the Department of Disabled Individuals in New Jersey, which is the Medicaid program in New Jersey, they've actually provided a lot of the services since 2012.
2: Okay.
3: Well, in December 2019, Gabriel inherited $600,000 from his sister.
2: Oh, right.
3: Yeah, from the estate of the sister. ARC petitioned to become guardian and petitioned to transfer those assets immediately to a pooled trust for her benefit.
2: Mm-hmm.
3: I would have done the same thing. DDD of New Jersey said, whoa, wait a minute. We've got a claim here. And that claim, that lien we have, that should be paid for and paid off for the past, you know, the existing amount of money that we're owed before we put any of this money into a pooled trust. ARC argued, wait a minute, Department of Medical Assistance, DMA, which is the federal version of Medicaid, they're going to have a future Medicaid lien, and that would take priority over your DDD lien, therefore precluding you, New Jersey, from seeking a repayment of the lien now.
2: Hmm. And she's still alive, so.
3: She is.
2: Yeah, okay.
3: Yeah, she is. Yeah. The trial court agreed with ARC and said, the state lien, you need to wait. You're going to be subordinate to the future federal DMA Medicaid lien.
2: Take a number.
3: Therefore, allow that inheritance to be transferred to the pooled trust for the benefit of Gabriel. DDD didn't like that.
2: Mm.
3: Yeah, so they appealed. This would never be fun if we didn't get to go to an appeal.
2: Right.
3: So DDD appealed, and the appellate court reversed.
2: Really?
3: The appellate court reversed the trial court,

0: overall expectations for what we would see from the headline numbers. So let's start right there. Headline inflation up 0.5% month over month. I believe expectations were for a 0.4% increase. Year over year, 6.4% year over year. So a decline from last month, but again, slightly hotter than was anticipated, I believe.
1: Yeah, I think we'd been lulled into a sense in markets, not us, just collectively.

0: immediately moved into a pooled trust mm-hmm. within 30 days of, you know, and remaining eligible yep. for Medicaid. And, or you could buy a Medicaid annuity mm-hmm. depending on how the numbers work, how old you are, and, you know, how much you're dealing with. That's really different than what happened
1: right.
0: up here. So, again, if you're on Medicaid, and I'll give you now a real life story. If you're on Medicaid and you've been on for several years and you get somebody who long lost uncle receives you dies and leaves you money.
1: Yep.
0: What happens? Well, in this case, I had a situation where husband and wife received each received $300,000. Same uncle. So that was nice. That took care of the spouse as well. Mm-hmm. Husband was at home. Wife was in the nursing home. I said, what do we do? I said, well, the husband's money's no problem, right? You could – I said, just – that's he's allowed to get that and we can – after
1: that
0: you're on Medicaid, it doesn't
1: off.
0: Have any problem.
1: Okay.
0: I said, hold on to hers for a minute. Then I said, you know what? All right, let's transfer it to her. And now it's considered a lump sum. She mm-hmm. gets it in 1 year. Then within 30 days, I said, okay, transfer it to the spouse. Why? Because transfers to spouses are no yep. five-year waiting period. And then spouse is allowed to go ahead and buy, you know, actually transferring it to a spouse is not a disqualifying transfer. And so we were able to do that, and we could just buy an annuity for the money.
1: Okay.
0: Wow, what an amazing way to get around this whole problem.
1: I love a loophole.
0: And it worked.
1: But a legal loophole.
0: And it absolutely worked, and you could save the money. So you got to understand the rules when you allow those. You know, that those are all allowable rules, and you can keep the person on Medicaid.
1: You really need an attorney that this is what they do all day, every day with the elder law.
0: You do. I mean, like a life estate, you could put a lien on during life. If you're foolish enough to sell it during life, they're going to capture it.
1: Yes.
0: If you wait till death, they might put an at-death lien on it, but then you would have avoided probate, and it wouldn't be captured.
1: Right.
0: So you really got to understand it, and pooled trust could have been used as well last minute, but there are techniques out there for us to understand how to protect assets last minute. That's what the guide is about this month. 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
2: 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That's DAV5K.Boston. 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Once again, here's Todd Lutsky and Susan Powers.
1: Welcome back, Todd. We have a few questions from listeners. First question comes from Rebecca in Malden, Mass., and Rebecca writes, my mother has a non-retirement annuity worth $400,000, but she hasn't taken any money out of it. She's been declining and will need to go into a nursing home soon. I called the annuity company and they told me this annuity can be withdrawn if she decides to do so. Is there any way we can protect this from the nursing home now, or is it too late? Other than a few thousand in a bank account, this is her only asset. So that last minute planning for a single person, what do
0: you
1: do?
0: Yeah, so this is a single individual that's got $400,000 kicking around.
1: Mm-hmm.
0: Whether it's in the annuity form or not really does not matter.
1: Okay.
0: So let me explain. Whether this is sitting in a bank account or whether this is sitting in an annuity, the annuity that it is in is, because it was purchased long ago,
1: mm-hmm.
0: is guaranteed not to be a Medicaid qualified annuity.
1: Because it's a very special
0: right.
1: type.
0: This was just a regular old investment.
1: Yep.
0: Annuity. And so I need people to understand that. While I'm going to talk to you now about Medicaid annuities, understand that if you have one today
1: mm-hmm.
0: and you bought it a while ago and you were never in the nursing home, it is not a Medicaid annuity. So
1: okay.
0: if someone sold it to you telling you that they said this will be protected from the nursing home, it won't be.
1: Okay.
0: Okay. So cash or an annuity makes no difference. We've got $400,000 of countable assets.
1: Mm-hmm.
0: First thing we need to do is understand that in order

0: That's more than 5 years ago. We're way beyond the five-year look-back period. And again, she was leaving assets equally to kids. But now she wants to update that.
1: Yes, one of her daughters passed away.
0: And again, just so you understand, when you lose a child, if it's going equally to my children and my grandchildren, losing a child might not be a reason to change your document. So first, I just want to let people know, because they might be listening thinking, oh, I got to run around changing my document every time a child passes away or something. Not necessarily. So if you still want to treat your children equally to the kids living, if not living, that piece goes to that child's children. Stop. You don't have to change it.
1: So that's pretty standard language in your trust, right? And she did hers with you. So that would be the language that's
0: Oh, yeah. I didn't see that. Yeah,
1: yeah.
0: With me. Yes.
1: Yeah.
0: So, yeah. So this probably would be in there already. All right. And if that's still what you want, no need to change it.
1: Okay.
0: Great news. Hard stop. Now, if on the other hand, for some reason, and this would be rare, but it would have been something that the client tells us, oh, no, Todd, I want to treat my kids per capita. Well, again, no reason to change it. If it goes equal to my kids, if living, otherwise to the then living children, meaning if I have three and one dies, then it goes two ways.
1: Then it gets split.
0: That still works.
1: Right.
0: So I'm concerned as to why, just because your daughter died, that you would want to change this. One, I think it works in either direction. Now, if you're saying, on the other hand, that it was per capita, but now you're realizing, no, I really want to take care of the child that died's kids.
1: And that's what she's saying here.
0: And it wasn't that way, then yes.
1: But maybe she doesn't realize that that's built in to your trust, that if living otherwise to their children, you've already got that covered for her.
0: I would already have that covered. So likely I already have that covered. But just for fun, so we've answered that question, you could make this change.
1: So what if she hasn't lost a child, but she says, all right, well, I was going to leave everything to my kids. Now I want to maybe bring the grandkids in. I like them a little bit more. And she wants to add them to the mix. Can she do that?
0: Yeah, sure. So she could then say, I want to leave, 10% to all my grandkids and only 90% to my kids.
1: Yeah.
0: She absolutely could do that. And there's language in the trust that allows you to change the beneficiaries, and that change will not affect the five-year waiting period.
1: So even though it's irrevocable, you can still change your mind how you're leaving things.
0: You sure can, folks. 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

0: applies. So no matter how expensive the house is, it's non-countable for the healthy spouse is living there. So when the sick spouse goes into the nursing home, they don't count this as an asset, and the state cannot put a lien on it.
1: Yep.
0: Home run for the house.
1: Big home run.
0: One caveat. It's likely that that house was also owned jointly.
1: Yes.
0: Can you leave it that way and still get on Medicaid for him? Yes.
1: Mm-hmm.
0: Should you? No.
1: How come?
0: So you don't want to leave it jointly owned, because if the spouse that's at home dies out of order.
1: Right.
0: You hate when that happens. They shouldn't do that. Then that half of the house would go to the sick spouse who's in the nursing home. And now the house is 100% exposed because it's only owned by the nursing home applicant.
1: Right.
0: And we can talk about a single person in a minute. But so we would want to change the ownership of the house to put it in her name alone.
1: And would you do that after he's qualified for Medicaid?
0: Doesn't really matter. It's a non-countable asset, so you do got to do it within 90 days of approval no matter what.
1: Got it.
0: So you do
1: got
0: to move it.
1: Mm-hmm.
0: So, folks, that's just a little bit of one asset. That's just half of the treatment
1: of
0: one asset.
1: List.
0: We've got rental properties, vacation homes, life insurance. 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We've got IRA accounts. 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And there's techniques like annuities and pooled trusts and caretaker child exceptions explained in here to do things that might actually save the asset completely.
1: Mm-hmm.
0: So learn what to do last minute. 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
1: Okay, so that's for a married couple.
0: Married only, yep.
1: How about if a single person owns a home and goes into the nursing home? How do they treat that home?
0: Yeah, very, very differently. So first of all, is it non-countable? Not initially. You have to check a statute and see how this applies. It says if you go into a nursing home, the house is non-countable provided somebody special is living there, which let's say we don't have any of those, like a spouse or because you're single or a disabled child or any of those things. Then you go all the way down the list and you say, oh, the only way to make this non-countable if nobody's living there that would protect it is check a box, believe it or not, on the application that says, I intend to return home.
1: So what happens? I mean, if you're going into a nursing home, you likely can't go back home again. So
0: that's right.
1: Does it depend on their health status? Or
0: Nope. Completely subjective.
1: So they have the intention.
0: I intend
1: to. I'm not staying here forever.
0: I'm
1: going
0: not
1: home
0: staying here.
1: Point.
0: I'm going home. And so you check that box. Make sure you check that box. If you check that box, then the house becomes non-countable, but that's just the beginning test. Now there's other rules that apply. Now you got to look to a valuation test, right? So first and foremost, if the house is worth more than, or if you have an equity interest that exceeds, I'm going to check, I think it's like $1,133,000 or something like that today, call it $1,000,001 for easy numbers. Here in Mass, different for other states. So let's say as long as if the value of the house was $1,000,002, hard stop, you're denied Medicaid. That's how powerful this is. You're going to be denied Medicaid. Now, you have to have an equity interest that exceeds. But again, if you can't go borrow the money, because if you borrow the money to bring down the equity, now you've
1: now
0: got a bunch of money.
1: Cash,
0: you
1: got
0: a bunch of money in your bank account. And that's going to make you ineligible because you have more than $2,000.
1: Right.
0: And then you pay off the debt and you're back. It's a circle. So that's a hard stop. So let's assume for the moment that we've checked the box and yes, it's worth less than $1,000,001-ish.
1: Mm-hmm.
0: Are we eligible? Well, at least we know the house is non-countable. So the house by itself will not prevent you
1: from becoming
0: eligible for Medicaid.
1: Okay.
0: However, unlike with a married couple, this house will be liened.
1: Okay.
0: They will put a lifetime lien on it and, of course, an at-death lien on it.
1: Mm-hmm.
0: So if you sell it during life, they're going to want paid back for whatever services they provided.
1: Yep.
0: Makes sense. My advice likely would be, please don't sell it during life, because
1: right.
0: if you convert it to money, it might be a lot harder to
1: now
0: protect those dollars.
1: Again.
0: Right.
1: Yeah.
0: How am I going to protect those dollars? Is the annuity going to work? Do I have to do a pooled trust? So selling it isn't always the best bet. Renting it is fine. You don't have to. But keeping it, and then you get a step up in basis, and even if there is a lien on it when you die, because they will put a lien on at death, the kids could sell it. No capital gains tax because they got to step up in basis.
1: Mm-hmm.
0: And you know what? If we got to pay a lien, we pay a lien.
1: Yep.
0: Or keep it, right, and pay off
1: mm-hmm.
0: the lien, and you've got a nice rental property with a step up
1: yep.
0: in basis. You can always mortgage it. Folks, that's just the house. 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
0: 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It's always a pleasure.
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